0: Timor and an end to U.S. support for Indonesia's occupation. On Thursday, the government of Timor-Leste, that's East Timor, released a statement calling John Miller a longtime friend of the Timorese people, stating that his voice in defense of the Timorese people, as well as his warm friendship and continued support in their struggle, will never be forgotten. And those are some of the headlines. This is Democracy Now!, democracynow.org, the War and Peace Report. I'm Amy Goodman in New York, joined by Democracy Now!'s Juan Gonzalez in Chicago. Hi, Juan.
1: Hi, Amy, and welcome to all of our listeners and viewers across the country and around the world.
0: We turn now to the Supreme Court. On Wednesday, the justices heard oral arguments on President Trump's push to strip temporary protected status from 350,000 Haitians and 6,100 Syrians living in the United States. The TPS program grants protection from deportation and work authorization to immigrants whose home countries are deemed unsafe to return to, most often because of war or natural disaster. Last year, then-Secretary of DHS Kristi Noem said recent extensions of TPS for Haitians and Syrians were not justified or necessary. In separate lawsuits, the TPS holders charged that the government did not follow proper procedure in making that decision and that their home countries are still unsafe. The cases were combined to be heard before the court Wednesday. The Haitian lawsuit also accuses the Trump administration of being motivated by racism in violation of the U.S. Constitution's Equal Protection Clause. District Court Judge Ana Reyes agreed, ruling the decision was likely made because of hostility to non-white immigrants, unquote. This is Jeffrey Pipoli, a lawyer representing the Haitian plaintiffs.
2: The true reason for the termination is the president's racial animus towards non-white immigrants and bare dislike of Haitians in particular. The president has disparaged Haitian TPS holders specifically as undesirables from a, quote, shithole country, and days after falsely accusing them of, quote, eating the dogs and eating the cats of Americans, he vowed that he would terminate Haiti's TPS. And that is exactly what happened.
0: All three liberal justices pressed the administration on this question. This is an exchange between Justice Sotomayor and D. John Sauer, the U.S. Solicitor General.
3: Now, we have a president saying at one point that Haiti is a, quote, filthy, dirty, and disgusting s-hole country. I'm quoting him. And where he complained that the United States takes people from such countries instead of people from Norway, Sweden, or Denmark, where he declared illegal, he declared illegal immigrants, which he associated with TPS as poisoning the blood of America. I don't see how that one statement is not a prime example of the Arlington example at work and showing that a discriminatory purpose may have played a part in this decision.
4: All the statements that they cite as to the secretary and as to the president, obviously there's an issue there about which one you're going to weigh more heavily. None of them, not a single one of them, mentions race or relates to race.
0: Well, that was Solicitor General D. John Sauer being questioned by Justice Sonia Sotomayor. The court's six conservative justices signaled skepticism over the lower court's rulings and in May had permitted the Trump administration to revoke TPS for Venezuelans in an unsigned shadow docket opinion. This case could ultimately have ramifications for more than a million TPS holders from over a dozen countries. For more, we go to Springfield, Ohio, where we're joined by Viles Dorsenville. He is a TPS holder and a plaintiff in the case. He's also co-founder and executive director of the Haitian Support Center in Springfield, Ohio. President Trump targeted the Haitian community in Springfield, falsely saying Haitian residents were eating pet dogs and cats. Thank you so much for being with us. Viles Dorsenville, if you can start off by laying out what happened in this case, why you brought it, and where you think the Supreme Court is going.
5: I think that since after, thank you for having me. I think that since after 2024, we've been scapegoated as a community, and we've been accused of eating pets in the community. And even though the local authority rejected that claim, and we felt the urgency of being the plaintiff in the case, not only in the case of Mio versus Trump, but in the case of the ACLU in Northern California as well, just to bring that our story before the court, because we are here on the TPS and it means a lot to us. And I think that being a plaintiff would mean that we are ready to stand with our people. We are ready to normally let the judicial system or the judicial branch know that we are at a risk of deportation. We are, there could be family separation. There could be normally the economic and community disruption. So when we know how much is at stake if TPS is ended, we agreed to normally be a plaintiff on that case.
1: And Viles Dorsenville, what has been the impact on the Haitian community of Springfield since President Trump began his vile and racist statements targeting your community during the 2024 campaign?
5: I think it has been impacted the community in so many areas. The first thing is that, you know, the leader Trump is normally a leader saying things that maybe he should not say. And because of that, other people who are following him would normally use those conspiracy theory to target us in the community. And the second thing, the impact is because in our community, because of that, folks are afraid because they believe that would escalate to mass violence against them. And the community has been disrupted since then. We are still living with the consequence of those comments. So you would see that the folks in the community who understand that would rally with us instead of solidarity with us, because they know that firsthand that we are people with ethic and moral and all that we've been looking for is a safe haven and a place to work and continue to send our kids to school. But we've been the victims of a leader that should normally focus on protecting a vulnerable group of people or protecting the communities, but ended up being the person who put some type of labels on people in the community. So it has been a very difficult thing, so unsettling thing for us just to live with. And up to now, we are still normally living with it.
1: Now, you are a recipient of temporary protected status. Could you tell us your story, why you had to leave Haiti? And what do you say to those Americans who say temporary protected status is supposed to be just that, temporary, not permanent?
5: I left Haiti because I was a pastor assigned back to Haiti from Jamaica in 2018. And in 2020, I became a target because the hoodlums started asking me money that I didn't have. And my mother suggested that I leave to come to a safer place. And this is why I left Haiti, just to come here. And when I came here, I started working with the community, and TPS would mean a lot to me by the fact that it allows me to stay here and to work and to continue to provide for myself and provide for my family. And I believe that it is the same for other members in our community. They are under TPS, they are TPS holders, because at this point in time, the country in Haiti is still in bad shape and they cannot return there. So you can imagine now the uncertainty that they live with on a daily basis by the fact that they know if TPS ends, there is possibility for them to be detained and to be deported. And you can imagine that they feel that they are not safe, even though they came here to be safe. And this is all that is at risk in this particular case.
0: We're going to end with UCLA law professor Arulan Antham, who is the lead counsel for the Syrian plaintiffs in Mullen versus Doe, which centers Trump's attempts to terminate TPS for Syria. She is here in an exchange with Justice Brett Kavanaugh.
6: Well, it's not the Assad regime anymore, though. I mean, that the whole thing was the Assad regime after 53 years of complete oppression and brutal treatment. It's gone. Do you agree the Assad regime change is a significant change in the history of that country and the Middle East more broadly?
7: I mean, of course, anybody would agree with that, Your Honor.
6: That's an important marker then, because that's a big shift in both Syria, but also the posture of other countries towards Syria, at least as I don't pretend to be an expert, but that's my understanding of what's the backdrop here.
7: The State Department's own reports believe, of course, Assad, they recognize Assad has ended, but they say active violence in every part of the country. The daycare that Layla Doe's daughter went to got bombed. That building next to it has been bombed again in southern Syria. That's not the same conflict. It's the Israeli incursion. There's a war between Turkey and Kurds going on in the north. There's still lots of conflict, according to the State Department's accounts and the CRS report about this.
0: That's UCLA law professor Arulan Antham during Wednesday's oral arguments, responding to Justice Brett Kavanaugh. Vilas Dorsenville, we thank you so much for being with us, co-founder and executive director of the Haitian Support Center in Springfield, Ohio, a TPS holder and plaintiff in the Supreme Court case. Coming up, no school, no work, no shopping, the rallying cry of workers around the United States today, marking May Day, International Workers' Day. Organizers with the May Day Strong Coalition say over 3,000 protests and events are scheduled. We'll go to Los Angeles and Chicago. Stay with us.

0: There's Power in a Union by Billy Bragg, performing in our Democracy Now! Studio. This is Democracy Now!, democracynow.org. I'm Amy Goodman in Boston. Juan Gonzalez is in Chicago. Workers around the world are rallying today to mark May Day, International Workers Day, in the Philippines. Thousands of activists rallied earlier today in Manila, calling for higher wages and end to the U.S. and Israeli war on Iran.
1: At first, you might think there's no connection. But as we saw when the war in the Middle East broke out, crude oil and gasoline prices shoot up. There's a domino effect. Prices increase across the board. Gasoline prices rose by more than 100%, leaving our jeepney driver colleagues with very little income. Many of them no longer want to go out and drive because they can't earn enough.
0: In Argentina, thousands of workers rallied in Buenos Aires Thursday ahead of May Day to condemn the economic and labor policies of Argentina's far-right president, Javier Milei.
2: Unfortunately, today in Argentina, the economic situation and the economic plan being carried out by Javier Milei's government are seriously affecting the situation of all workers, which deteriorates more year after year. People are very angry, very dissatisfied, and they will make that demand felt by taking to the streets of Buenos Aires and the rest of the cities across all Argentine provinces.
0: In our last segment, we're going to talk with an investigative reporter about her work in India on a people's history of invisible India. But here in the United States, organizers with the May Day Strong Coalition say 3,000 protests and events are scheduled for today, with organizers calling for no school, no work, no shopping. On Thursday, Democracy Now! Spoke with Nedim Dominguez, founding executive director of Organized Power and Numbers and organizer with the May Day Strong Coalition.
3: And so we're standing up to say that in this country, really, the billionaires are the only ones that are profiting and benefiting from our harm. And tomorrow, May 1st, to celebrate International Workers Day and standing up for all workers in the country, we're calling for taxing the rich so our families, not their fortunes, come first. We're calling for no ICE, no war, and no private armies to serve an authoritarian government and power, and to expand our democracy, not a corporate rule.
0: We're joined now by two guests. In Los Angeles, Pedro Trujillo, the organizing director at the Coalition for Humane Immigrant Rights and the coordinator of the L.A. May Day Coalition. And in Chicago, where Juan is also, Stacey Davis Gates, president of the Chicago Teachers Union, president of the Illinois Federation of Teachers. We're going to begin with Pedro in the streets of Los Angeles. If you can talk about the organizing that's going on in Los Angeles. Last July, immigration agents in SWAT gear and armored vehicles descended on MacArthur Park, where the largest planned rally is happening today. Can you talk about the scale of ICE activity now and the particularly targeting of workers as we discuss this on International Workers Day?
4: Good morning, all. And we were just a few hours away from our major demonstration here in MacArthur Park. And as you said, we are standing on the ground that was utilized as a space to intimidate the community just over 6 months ago, close to a year ago, here in MacArthur Park, where Bovino and company descended on MacArthur Park while kids were out here in the park playing. And we have not seen the scale or operations that we were seeing in the summertime and up until the end of last year, but they're still operating in our communities on a day-to-day basis. We're still hearing stories of family separation, of cruelty, and a lot of cruelty in the detention center still. And so that's why we're bringing our group together. That's why we see such a strong coalition coming together, over 120 organizations and unions here in Los Angeles endorsing this march. We haven't seen this level of support, of engagement in a very long time. So I'm really hopeful that we are able to advance our demands, which is that we want no wars. We want education, healthcare funded instead of wars. We want citizenship for all. And we want that people's dignity and that their lives are actually valued, right? That they're not being taken as ways of making money off of people's bodies and their lives.
5: I'd like to bring into the conversation Stacey Davis Gates, president of the Illinois Federation of Teachers and of the Chicago Teachers Union. You're speaking here from Chicago, the birthplace of May Day back in May 1st, 1886. Thousands of workers in Chicago protested and went on strike demanding an 8-hour day. Could you talk about the efforts of your union to get the public schools to basically shut down so that students and parents and teachers could participate in May Day protests?
6: Thank you for that. Listen, in Chicago, our union is ran by high school history teachers. And so we thought it was necessary to wrap ourselves in the history of this great city and its interconnectedness to the workers' rights movement. 4 years after the Haymarket Affair, our union was born. In order to make this holiday mean something to the families of this city, you have to speak to the young people and their parents. And so we were able to negotiate an agreement, a memorandum of understanding with the Chicago Public Schools to engage all of our children in teaching the truth about May Day and creating academic freedom for all of us to understand where our empowerment comes from. It comes from community. How do we practice it? With solidarity. And these are the most patriotic and American lessons that we can learn, especially on the 250th anniversary of this American story.
5: And Pedro, I'd like to ask you, it's been 20 years now since the massive immigration rights protests of 2006. You took part in those marches. You were just 17 at the time. Can you talk about the relationship, how those marches really began to represent the rebirth of May Day in the United States?
4: Yes, that was a time when immigrants all over the country were under attack by a national legislation that Congress was moving forward, the Sensenbrenner bill, and people rose up against it. The community rose up against it because they saw it as a huge threat to the way of lives of many across the nation. And we saw the activation again of unions and community groups coming together. We saw church and faith leaders coming together, asking people to turn out, show up, and demonstrate their people power in the streets. And so the city of LA is not known for shutting it down the streets because of marches, more for traffic that we have here. But on that day, my family and I witnessed just the gridlock that we had of people, blocks on end, hundreds of thousands of people that took to the streets. And that was the case in other major cities. And people in small cities were also demonstrating. And so this is a time, once again, where that level of engagement is needed, where people need to join their local group and participate in their local march to shut it down once more. Otherwise, this government will think that they can trample us and get away with what they're doing.
0: And Stacey Davis Gates, as president of the Illinois Federation of Teachers and the Chicago Teachers Union. In Chicago, several local labor unions and community groups jointly called for an economic blackout for Chicago today. If you can talk about how you decided to partner with SEIU, Healthcare Illinois and Indiana, Indivisible Chicago, the Chicago Federation of Labor, and what an economic blackout means.
6: Well, what it means is that we are creating a coalition to resist the tyranny of billionaires in this moment. Let's be very clear. Billionaires put a president in place to dismantle democracy, a right-wing Congress to watch it, and a right-wing Supreme Court to block us from doing anything about it. It is coalition in this moment that will provide the pathway forward. We know that when working people are allied within their community, showing solidarity with other workers across industry and allied in community groups, that we not only sustain and secure the democracy that we have, but oftentimes we expand the opportunity for it for others.
5: And Stacey Davis Gates, I'd like to ask you about another question. On Wednesday, the Supreme Court ruled that Louisiana must redraw a congressional map that was designed to create a second majority black district in the state where African Americans have long faced racial segregation and barriers to voting. The decision effectively guts Section 2 of the Voting Rights Act. I'm wondering your reaction to what the impact of this will be on the voting rights of African Americans across the country.
6: Well, it's going to challenge this democracy for everyone. Black Americans are your only reliable voting bloc for democracy in America. If you check exit polls for almost every election throughout this country, it is the black voter, and in particular, the black female voter, who holds America down 10 toes. And so what I would say is that this type of coalition is going to be even more necessary. And I would implore my siblings, my brothers and sisters in this struggle to listen to black women when we tell you what danger looks like, because for us, it looks like Donald Trump.
5: The protests in Los Angeles come in the wake of all of the ICE raids across the country. Do you expect that you're going to be able to get the same kind of turnout, given the enormous repression that the immigrant community especially is facing throughout the country?
4: Yes, the city is not just an immigrant town. It's just that we have our families are from all kinds of statuses. So maybe the undocumented person doesn't feel comfortable going out to protest today. And so they'll send on their behalf their U.S. citizen child or their legal permanent resident spouse to join this march. It's just the city is just so intertwined between immigrant and non-immigrant. We don't really distinguish that just because of our makeup of our city. It's such a cultural melting pot that we have here in Los Angeles, that's not how we operate. And so when we see ICE in our communities racially profiling people, it's because the city, the makeup of the city, it's just so intertwined that even U.S. citizens are caught up in the racial profile, right? And so for us, as organizers, we think of the risks, we prepare for the risks, the potential risks, as we always do in our demonstrations, but we always give people the agency to choose where they want to fight for their liberation, knowing the risk and giving the information so they're able to show up. The only thing I'll say about the courts and this last question is that the courts are not going to save us. We as community members need to show up and show our strength either by showing in these public spaces, organizing our dollars, where we spend it, who we boycott, especially these companies that are profiting off of immigrants being in detention. And that's what it will take, us really taking our power back and reminding those in power that we are the ones that make this country run.
0: Pedro Trujillo, we want to thank you so much for being with us, Organizing Director at the Coalition for Humane and Immigrant Rights, Coordinator of the L.A. May Day Coalition, speaking to us from the streets of L.A., and Stacey Davis Gates, president of the Illinois Federation of Teachers and the Chicago Teachers Union, speaking to us from Chicago. Coming up, we continue our May Day coverage. There are thousands of protests and events, not only across the United States, but around the world. We'll speak with an Indian investigative journalist, author of The Many Lives of Saida X, People's History of Invisible India. We'll talk to her about labor conditions and unrest in the world's most populous country. Stay with us.

0: Flame in My Heart by Cool Whip, featuring our very own archivist, Brendan Allen. This is Democracy Now!, democracynow.org. I'm Amy Goodman in Boston. Juan Gonzalez is in Chicago. We continue our May Day coverage with a look now at the state of worker rights and freedoms in the world's most populous country, India. Pressure on fuel supplies from the war in Iran has deepened the cost of living crisis across India, and labor unrest is on the rise. Last month, the industrial hubs around the capital city of New Delhi saw some of the anger boil over. In mid-April, tens of thousands of workers from dozens of factories blocked roads to demand a fair wage and better working conditions. Some of the protests turned violent, were met with a brutal police crackdown on protesters and labor leaders. Most of the workers who struck were non-unionized contract workers in small factories producing electronics, garments, auto parts. Many are migrant workers who live in cramped quarters on the edge of the city and work 12-hour days, 7 days a week for about $120 a month, wages that have gone unchanged for years. Here are the voices of two workers from the protest just outside Delhi last month.
1: Our salary should be increased to $214 a month. We should at least get this much. Only then can we sustain ourselves. Otherwise, this protest will continue.
2: We are here protesting just for a salary hike. All the workers were protesting here peacefully. However, the police personnel charged on us. Now, if that happens, you have to do something to protect and defend yourself, right?
0: More than 90% of India's workers are employed in the informal sector. That's according to the International Labor Organization. Income inequality is extremely high. The richest 1% of Indians hold 40% of the country's wealth, while the bottom half of the country's population own only 6.4% of its wealth. For more on the state of labor and rights in India, we're joined by Neha Dixit, an award-winning investigative journalist, author based in New Delhi, recipient of the 2019 International Press Freedom Award from the Committee to Protect Journalists. Her book is titled The Many Lives of Syeda X, A People's History of Invisible India, joining us from Shrewsbury, just outside Boston, a stop on her U.S. book tour. Thanks so much for being with us, Neha. If you can start off by laying out your people's history of invisible India and talk about who Syeda X is.
3: Thank you so much, Amy, and I'm really happy that Democracy Now! is covering May Day and labor unrest, because increasingly all over the world, journalists like me struggle with putting stories around labor in the mainstream media. My book, The Many Lives of Syeda X, is about a migrant working class woman in Delhi who was displaced by sectarian violence. And in the last 30 years, she's done 50 jobs, never managing to make more than one-fifth of the daily wage. And I do want to say that Syeda is the person right now who shells all the California almonds, who makes garments for a lot of U.S. global corporations. She's also the one who's making exam blue books that are making a return in various universities. These are the people who are from the most socioeconomically marginalized classes in India. Most of them are from the indigenous communities, which are Adivasis or Dalits or Muslims. And what has happened over the years is global corporations, when they started moving and outsourcing manufacturing to countries like India, a huge cheap female labor economy came up, where workers like Syeda are paid per piece, and they're called home-based workers instead of getting a time-based wage, which could be around 12 for every 8 hours of work. So people like Syeda work for 12 to 16 hours, making all these things for global corporations, but never getting paid.
4: And Neha, I wanted to ask you about the impact on the Indian working class, especially of the current war, the war in Iran, the global disruption in fuel supply, what that's doing to the Indian masses as well.
3: I want to say that I've spent the last few weeks in the U.S. and I was looking at how life is not so much disturbed for people in the U.S. There is a moon mission, and meanwhile, there are also drones being sent to Iran. And how it is affecting people in India is because increasingly, there's a shortage of cooking gas, which is LPG. What it has done is it has affected workers across sectors. So textile sector is ceramics, automobile, electronic parts. All these sectors are affected. That has also meant that migrant workers who cannot access cooking gas, and most of them are not in the, do not have the documents to access cooking gas from the formal places. So they have to rely on the black market, and which is why that is leading to a lot of starvation, people not being able to cook. And that some estimates tell us that almost more than 3 million workers will be pushed into acute poverty by this crisis. And what has also happened is this has led to reverse migration. Almost 60 million workers in India are migrant workers, and this is an old figure from 2011 because we still don't have the new ones from the government. And what it means is that if they do not have access to this cooking gas, they're all forced to go back to their villages. That has also led to a number of strikes. In the recent past, we saw 10 days back, there was a strike in one of the outskirts suburbs of Delhi, which is Noida, where the workers were demanding $300 per month, a raise from $200. That led to arrests of almost 300 workers on the same day. I also want to remind that this is a state, Noida, which is part of Uttar Pradesh, the most populous state in India, which has the size of the population of Brazil. And this is also the state that suspended labor laws during COVID for 3 years, saying that it's going to boost economy. So I want to say this because these are times where constantly various governments in India and the central government have been trying to dilute labor laws. They have tried to introduce new labor codes that restrict strikes, that promote hire and fire policy, that promote entrenchment of workers without any notice. And there have been constant protests and strikes against this.
4: Could you talk as well about the comparisons in terms of leadership in both countries, in India and the United States, both led by authoritarian right-wing leaders, and the growing income inequality in India?
3: I want to remind that we had a recent report in India which said that only 10% of Indians can buy non-essential items. So this is the kind of disparity we are looking at. Inequality as it is at a historic high. We have a prime minister. I was laughing and I was saying that every once in a while, at least your president holds a press conference and then you can debate about what he says. Our prime minister has not held a press conference in the last 12 years since he's been in power. In fact, Taliban came to India and held a press conference, but our prime minister refused to speak. And this is also a time where there is a certain valorization of very hyper-masculine politics, where aggression, where abuse, where hate crimes, where bigotry have been normalized and become part of the popular parlance. Our prime minister every once in a while keeps talking about his chest size and how it's 56 inches and how it's going to save everyone, and how in the same context there is a kind of oppressive and exploitative language that has been used by various ministers and various people in power without ever taking into account what is it that people who are from the socioeconomic margins, what are they facing?
5: If you can talk more, Neha, about the inequality and repression in India, which you say is at a historic high.
3: I want to give an example of Saida and how it is also related to California. Let me explain that increasingly, like you spoke about, 90% of the workers are in the unorganized sector. Most of the women, and there are various intersections here as well, which is the intersections of caste, class, and gender for migrant workers, which is very important to take into account the moment we start talking about labor in India. So what is happening is, for example, Saida is a person who shells California almonds. So California produces 80% of the world's almonds. What happens is that you can't automate the shelling of these almonds because the seed is going to break. So what happens is there is a transnational supply. The California almonds go to the suppliers, contractors, subcontractors, and then to piece rate workers like Saida. So for a 23 kg bag, they are paid half a dollar. And then expert workers like Saida, if they work for 12 to 16 hours, they get $1. And that same two bags generate a profit of $100 for the suppliers. And I've written that there's a joke amongst almond women workers who shell California almonds in India is that they learn to eat with spoons. And we were talking about it in the context of recently when the Mamdani campaign happened and he was lampooned for eating with his hands. Why women in India are learning to eat with spoons because of these global corporations is because when they have to shell the almonds, they have to soak it in chemicals and acid. And while peeling it, their fingertips corrode, and which is why they cannot eat with their bare hands. And so they have to eat with spoons. Why I'm giving you this example is because more and more work is shifting towards piece rate work, towards gig work, and we have no actual attempt or political will to fix this. Our governments is constantly, like I said, diluting labor laws, not taking into account these practices, and the fact that it is also constantly disenfranchising people from socioeconomically marginalized communities. So there are various intersections that put people on this in this acute poverty situation without ever having any structural support from the government to rise above their situations.
4: And you mentioned marginalized community. I'm wondering if you could comment on the situation of Muslims within India. Some 9 million people, Muslims, in recent state elections have been disenfranchised.
3: Yes. So if I just tell you, when I talk about socioeconomically marginalized communities, every third Adivasi person and every second Muslim and every second Dalit person in India are poor. What has happened is that the government has introduced a special intensive, which is called SIR. What they have actually done is that they've started checking electoral rolls to disenfranchise people who do not have documents. And most of the people, so if I use the recent example of West Bengal, where nine million people have been put out of electoral lists by saying that they have not met the qualification to vote in these elections. What they have done is, for example, they have said that parents, people who had parents who were 16 year old and had more than five children, which was very common in the earlier past, they are not part of this electoral list. They've also called it a digital logical discrepancy. A lot of Muslim majority constituencies are affected. Almost half of the voters have been deleted in these constituencies because of this process. They have also said that,
5: critics have said
3: that it's been unconstitutional. Yeah. So I do want to say it is very systemic in the way people have been put out of electoral rolls and stripped of their citizenship rights.
5: Neha Dixit, award-winning investigative journalist based in New Delhi, author of The Many Lives of Saida X, A People's History of Invisible India. And she's on a book tour throughout the United States speaking to us from Massachusetts today. That does it for today's show. I'll be at AFI Silver in Silver Spring, Maryland tonight at 6:45 at a screening of the documentary about Democracy Now! Called Steal the Story, Please! At a benefit for WHUT, Howard University PBS, with filmmaker Tia Lesson and Ryan Grimm. I'll be back there on Saturday at noon for a screening to benefit Pacifica Radio WPFW. Then at the Charles Theater in Baltimore at 7 p.m. Saturday night at a screening with Morgan State Radio WEAA. 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For all information, go to democracynow.org. Hope to see everyone in one of these places in that area. I'm Amy Goodman with Juan Gonzalez.
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Greetings. I'm Mimi Rosenberg, and this is Building Bridges, heard over the Pacifica Network, WBAI in New York, WPFW in Washington, D.C., and stations across the country. Today, we bring you a special international presentation, a voice that has survived repression, exile, and attempted silencing, but refuses to be silenced, from Uganda, where power has too long been clenched in the fist of a single ruler. We hear from Robert Kyagulanyi Ssentamu, known across the world as Bobby Wine, musician, parliamentarian, and leader of a mass democratic movement, a man who claims and whose supporters insist that he won the presidential election, only to see that victory stolen through repression, intimidation, and violence. A man who now speaks from the United States, having escaped with his life to continue the struggle. Uganda has lived under the rule of Yoweri Museveni for nearly 4 decades, a regime marked by the jailing, torture, and disappearance of political opponents, the militarization of elections, the silencing of journalists and independent media, and a generation raised knowing only one ruler. And yet, beneath that repression, a movement has grown, young, defiant. Bobby Wine's campaign ignited that movement, mobilizing millions, especially the youth, who dared to believe that democracy in Uganda was not a dream but a right. But elections held under the shadow of guns, under internet blackouts, under arrests and beatings, raise a question that echoes far beyond Uganda. What does democracy mean when power refuses to yield? And we must ask, here in the United States, what has been our government's role? For decades, Washington has treated Museveni as a strategic ally, channeling military aid, political legitimacy, and silence in the face of repression. So long as stability served geopolitical interests, the voices of the Ugandan people were ignored. Today's program challenges that silence. What you're about to hear is drawn from a special convening. Ugandan expats and organizers gathered to build an international coalition for democracy. At its center, Bobby Wine, a new generation of African leadership, not born of military coups or entrenched power, but of popular will, a leadership that says Africa does not need strongmen, it needs strong people and accountable democracy.

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2: President, Mr. President, you're welcome. Thanks for joining us. I think we can start with the national anthem, and then we'll do the NUP one.

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2: Thank you. Thank you, Mr. Marvin. Dear President, we are so honored to have you here. Your Excellency, the elected President of Uganda, Robert Kyagulanyi Ssentamu, the legitimate elected President of Uganda, Robert Kyagulanyi Ssentamu, I repeat. We are so honored to be here.
3: Thank you very much. May I please speak from here?
4: Yes.
3: Thank you very much. People power.
1: Our power.
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3: And everywhere.
1: NUP.
3: Thank you very much. Ladies and gentlemen, I'm honored to be in your midst today. I was in San Francisco and I met this old lady. And she held me by the cheeks, wondering whether I'm the one and wondering whether I'm still alive. Sometimes it comes to me and I also wonder whether I'm still alive. But here I am. I want to, first of all, apologize for reaching late. I really, really respect your time. And I know, especially in a country like America, that's where the real meaning of time is money comes out. So please take my apologies for being here late. I take the blame. I would have sent the blame to my brother who was driving me, but I'll take that blame, and I hope you would understand. I found myself having so much to deal with in a very short time. I'm in New York only up to tomorrow, and yet there's so much to do. But nevertheless, I am here. And it is you, the white people, that say better late than never. I want to appreciate you for taking this time to come so we can meet and share a few thoughts. I mean, I keep using social media, and many of you listen to me and follow me on social media. You could have been there. But the fact that you came so we can interface and share these thoughts, please know I don't take it for granted. To the leadership, our chapter leader, Madam Deputy, Diaspora leader, all the leadership and comrades, I salute you. Thank you very much for not getting tired. This that we're doing is tiring. It is frustrating. I would share with you how many times I feel like giving up. But I know that much as there are so many reasons to give up, there are much more reasons to keep going. And here we are, still soldiering on until we get there. So thank you very, very much for not getting tired, for not giving up, for not getting frustrated. You guys that show up, you are the reason why even when I'm jet-lagged so much like now, I find myself having to come and meet you. I told some friends a while ago that while I finish every day so tired and I'm driving back home, you find the border guys that are broke, don't have fuel, but they drive in there, sometimes in their dozens, sometimes they're 50, escorting you back home. And then you're like, if these guys are not giving up, then who am I to give up? That alone keeps us going. Many of you, I see you on social media, agitating, pushing, and that keeps us going. Thank you, thank you, thank you. That you do is the reason why people keep going. Why even me, many of you keep telling me I inspire you. But you don't know how much you inspire me to keep going. So thank you very much. It is us that are supposed to do this. It is us that the country has. Thank you very much for not giving up. Maybe briefly, and I keep saying it. Earlier today, I was having a meeting with the Council for Foreign Relations. And I told them that I'm not in exile. I'm not a refugee. No, I am not. I'm only bearing all characteristics of a refugee, but I'm not. Maybe I'm still living in denial, but I refuse to accept that I'm in exile. My fight is in Uganda, and I will go back. I will go back. When and how, that is a matter of planning and getting ready. But I'll go back after doing the work that I have to do and face that regime. But before that, you all know I ran away from my home so I could still be alive some more. So I could be able to speak some more. My sneaking out of my country, my escape from my home, my own home, and finally, escape from my country was, for lack of a better word, a way of postponing my execution. Because as all of you know, we went into an election. An election that was extremely brutal. And one would think that the brutality was during the campaign. But as soon as my wife and I cast our ballot, we were placed under house arrest. But that was not enough, especially for this imbecile son of Museveni that lacks confidence. Every time he looks at a common man or common woman that believes in themselves, they feel so threatened. So he ordered the military to raid my home the following day.

beat him at his game, not the police, not the military, or any security institution could find me. They raided my home, beat up everybody there, tortured my wife and family members, stripped my wife naked and took pictures, those cowards. A whole bunch of more than 40 men fighting one woman, but she again defeated them because they could not break her. They could not get her to tell them where I was, and she knew where I was. That speaks to the power of women and the power of resilience. Anyway, she ended up in hospital, and she also escaped from her hospital bed, ended up here in America with our children. I stayed in the country for close to 2 months. First, because it was dangerous for me to make a move before planning it in detail, but also to further prove to all and sundry that these guys are not as smart as they think. Their intelligence is actually not intelligent. And ultimately, I was able to leave the country, and here I am. Leaving my home and leaving my country was the most painful thing. I mean, I had spoken to so many people that were in exile, but I never ever imagined that a day would come and I have to leave my home, not with my favorite shirt or my favorite shoe or my favorite book. But we made it, and here we are. Meanwhile, the situation back home continues to be dire. Abductions continue to go on as we speak right now. All of you have been following how Comrade Alex Wayo Mufumbiro was kept in prison, denied even the mandatory bail. What our law provides for was thrown out of the window. He was denied the mandatory bail, denied the opportunity to nurse his dying wife. And even when she passed away, he was denied the opportunity to lay her to rest. All this is being done to break us. On the 12th of March, the home of my personal assistant, Don Sheriff Naja, was raided because they were expecting me to be hiding in his home. When they didn't find me or him, they took his wife. Everything was on camera. It has been 37 days. Nobody knows where that woman is. She's held incognito. Some people tell us she's in a military barracks. But even when the court ordered for her to be presented dead or alive, they dismissed the court, the military. She's a woman. Imagine somebody coming and picking your wife from your home and taking her away. And you don't know where your wife is. You are with your two babies. And the so-called Uganda People's Defense Forces comes and takes your woman away. Worse than it was done during the days of Idi Amin. Idi Amin was killing or abducting intellectuals that threatened his power. Museveni and his son are abducting border riders, market vendors, and wives. We don't know where the wife of Sheriff is up to now. You can imagine that pain. You can imagine that contempt. So that makes the plight of my own wife and other people much lighter. As we speak now, our sisters, Olivia Rutaya, Sauda Madada, Doreen Kaija, and many others are in prison for no crime whatsoever. I could go on and on and on and on. But back home is not only depressing. There's also some impressing things that are happening. Our people refuse to give up, especially our young people. They refuse to give up. In the face of intimidation, wherever and whenever there's an opportunity for them to assert themselves, they have done it. You followed up in Makerere University. You are following in Chambogo. You're following other institutions of learning. But even besides that, the population itself refuses to give up. The regime has decided to revenge on people for not voting them. They are demolishing people's houses with impunity.

0: trying to impoverish them, trying to, you know, prove a point. As we speak right now, the regime is not only fighting activists and freedom fighters back home, but even here where we are. Now, they've brought a new law that seeks to make this that we are doing illegal. To make it illegal for Ugandans, even thousands of miles away from home, to meet and discuss the future of Uganda. If you meet and discuss how messed up our economy is, they'll brand you an economic saboteur. And they are threatening to declare us non-citizens. Imagine somebody who we know is a foreigner is trying to declare us foreigners in our own country. That can go on and on and on and on. But the good news is that our people refuse to give up. They are still standing strong. Now, I'm here, many people, and you saw regime propagandists when I escaped Uganda, and the next stop was Washington. They went on social media and said, you see, Bobby Wine is an agent of the whites. He's an agent of colonialism. Why did he go to America? Why didn't he go to an African country? And they would be right if they were not idiots. Why? I mean, look back in the 60s, in the fight for independence, in the 70s, in the days of Idi Amin, and even the 80s, in the days of Milton Obote, Ugandan dissidents who just cross the border to Kenya, and they would be safe. The likes of Museveni. Well, Museveni went to Europe. The same person criticizing me for going to the West. He was in Sweden with his family. But, I mean, people like Dr. Kizza Besigye and others had their bases in Nairobi, in Tanzania, and other countries. Question is, how come then I did not go to Kenya? All of you have seen that the Ugandan dictatorship has gone ahead to export its impunity even across the border. And this, I keep telling the Americans and the Europeans that every time they tolerate a dictatorship, it grows from a seed to a seedling to a big tree. And now the impunity has been exported to Kenya and Tanzania and other countries. No wonder now abductions are the order of the day. It never used to happen in Kenya. One would be safe in Kenya or Tanzania. But you saw Dr. Besigye was abducted from Kenya by Ugandan security, driven across the border in a car trunk, and then slapped with bogus charges in a kangaroo military court. And now the same people are questioning why I did not base in Kenya. You saw what happened to our sister Agatha Toere and other activists in Tanzania. And now the same people are wondering why I did not serve myself to the regime by going to Tanzania. Anyway, here I am, alive and kicking, and still going. The biggest question, therefore, would be, what next? What is the mission? Friends, I am not in exile. I'm on a mission. And I'm not going to stop. We are not going to stop. Yes, I'm saying that to me. Don't quote me. Because technically, I'm in exile. But spiritually, I am not. I'm on the move. And this move, the final stop. It might not be the next stop, but the final stop will be Kampala, Uganda. We have a problem. A very, very big problem. But we are going to turn this problem into an opportunity. Somebody say it after me. We are going to turn this problem into an opportunity. We are going to turn this problem into an opportunity. Because yes, we can, and we are going to do that. They thought by driving me out of their country, they had finished the game. They're just starting it. It's important to look at challenges and turn them into opportunities. talk our own truth to each other, to recharge each other, to remind each other that each other is all that we have. But this that we have is not little. No, it is not. It is such a huge, huge force that if we galvanize it and harness it, it can do wonders. What I've been doing and what I'll continue to do is, first and foremost, keep on knocking at different doors and lobbying and exposing this regime. Good enough, this imbecile is doing it for us. I don't have to come and explain to any official here in the US or anywhere in the world the criminality that is going on back home. It is on X. I just tell somebody, open. That is exactly what I'm talking about. You see, the painful fact is that just like Idi Amin, right from the days of Idi Amin, all these dictators have been propped up by the developed world until they turn against them or until they become so embarrassing. That is the time where the Museveni regime has reached. It is embarrassing even those that associate with it. And it's time for them to disassociate with it. When our forefathers were fighting against slavery, there are many that were supporting it until it became so embarrassing to associate with. When the Mandelas in their time were fighting against apartheid in South Africa, apartheid was the thing. In fact, back then, the British Prime Minister branded Nelson Mandela a terrorist. But eventually, apartheid fell. It didn't fall like a miracle. No, it took efforts. I remember here in New York, back in the 80s, a documentary about apartheid South Africa was shown here in New York. It was launched here in New York, and it was shown in various, you know, cinemas across America. And that alone was an expose that ultimately pushed the U.S. government to acknowledge that indeed apartheid was evil, and the U.S. government, plus all other governments in the developed free world, to associate with. That's exactly what we are going to do. That's exactly what we are doing. And we are succeeding. We are succeeding. No wonder they are pushing back. If we are not succeeding, they will not be pushing back.
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0: Welcome to Counterspin, your weekly look behind the headlines. I'm Janine Jackson. This week on Counterspin, a CNN headline a few months back told us that Instacart, which used to call itself a company that delivers groceries, but now, as its CEO told investors, is the, quote, leading technology and enablement partner for the grocery industry, close quote. Instacart was now using AI to gauge customer price sensitivity. Price sensitivity apparently means whether or not you care that you pay more for the same can of beans as another person, or, to be more clear, whether or not you notice. While some states are looking into banning it, so-called algorithmic or dynamic pricing is being presented by the corporate media as a fait accompli. The only question remaining being how to make sure consumers understand that they have no choice. We'll hear more about that from investigative journalist Derek Kravitz from Consumer Reports. That's coming up, but first a quick look back at some recent press. Following the shooting incident at the White House Correspondents' Dinner, the New York Times wrote, quote, on July 13, 2024, Mr. Trump became the first current or former U.S. president to face an assassination attempt since 1981, when a bullet nicked his ear while he was giving a speech in Butler, close quote. That is absurdly wrong. There have been numerous efforts to kill current or former U.S. presidents since 1981, many of which were covered in real time by the New York Times. In 1993, there was an alleged plot to kill former President George H.W. Bush on a visit to Kuwait. Clinton administration officials said tonight they now believe that Iraqi saboteurs sought to assassinate George Bush during the former president's visit to Kuwait, the Times reported. The Kuwaitis said they had seized two cars loaded with remote-controlled explosives that were intended to kill Mr. Bush and his entourage. A year later, the Times reported that a 26-year-old Colorado man carrying a semi-automatic rifle sprayed the north face of the White House with a score or more of bullets. President Bill Clinton was inside at the time, and the gunman was later convicted of attempted assassination. In 2005, a man threw a live grenade at George W. Bush during a speech in the former Soviet Republic of Georgia, as the Times reported. And in 2011, the paper reported that federal authorities charged a 21-year-old Idaho man with attempting to assassinate President Obama, saying he had told one friend that the president was the Antichrist and that he needed to kill him. This isn't a trivia game. By erasing the long record of attempted violence against U.S. presidents, the New York Times is playing into Donald Trump's martyr complex and making it more likely that the government will take draconian action against a problem that the U.S. has in fact lived with for decades. After the thwarted attack at the Correspondents' Dinner, some elite media have held straight faces as they decry violent rhetoric from the left. CNN's Dana Bash pressed Congressmember Jamie Raskin, quote, you have, and as many of your fellow Democrats, have used some heated rhetoric against the president. And do you think twice about that when something like this happens? Close quote. Asked what rhetoric she had in mind, Bash came back with, quote, well, just talking about some of the fact that he is terrible for this country and so on and so forth. Close quote. Bash is talking about the same Donald Trump that approvingly retweeted a person saying the only good Democrat is a dead Democrat, that celebrated the death of FBI Director Robert Mueller, good, I'm glad he's dead, and the murder of Rob Reiner, who Trump posted died, quote, due to the anger he caused others through his massive, unyielding, and incurable affliction with a mind-crippling disease known as Trump Derangement Syndrome, close quote, and who, when Nancy Pelosi's husband was brutally attacked with a hammer, joked that Pelosi was, quote, against building a wall at our border, even though she has a wall around her house, which obviously didn't do a very good job, close quote. This is, of course, setting to one side the mass murder of Palestinians, the lethal military strikes against Venezuelans in boats, the illegal kidnapping of immigrants off the streets, the deep and abiding harms to the poor and the marginalized, none of which evidently count as being mean. Acceptable, nothing to think twice about thoughts from talking heads include remarks like that from CNBC anchor Sarah Eisen. In response to Trump declaring that if Iran didn't open the Strait of Hormuz by whatever deadline he had at the moment, a whole civilization will die tonight, never to be brought back again. Well, many would say that that was more violent than saying Trump is terrible for the country and so on and so forth. Indeed, many would say that's evidence of why Trump is terrible for the country and so on and so forth. But Eisen, co-host of CNN's Squawk on the Street, instead said, quote, "This deadline that President Trump has set, 8 p.m., has threatened to destroy a civilization. How does an investor process that? Is it a bigger upside risk or downside risk?" Close quote. Maybe Dana Bash and her ilk don't see anything wrong with that, because after all, that rhetoric isn't heated. It's just calm, cold consideration of how to think about mass murder from the profit angle, like normal, decent people would do. You're listening to Counterspin, brought to you each week by the Media Watch Group FAIR. If you're just trying to assess the way corporations view a particular development, you can learn more from how they talk among themselves than whatever narrative is crafted for general consumption. On dynamic pricing, let's look just at headlines from Forbes magazine. In 2024, we have harnessing AI for dynamic pricing for your business, saying, quote, AI has emerged as a critical tool for implementing dynamic pricing strategies, enabling businesses to adjust prices in real time based on market demand, close quote. In 2025, we get making dynamic pricing a C-suite imperative that declares that in order to elevate pricing in your company, own it and ensure your leadership teams are treating pricing as the strategic lever it is. Some potential obstacles creep in. Later, Forbes offers dynamic pricing, a balance between strategy and consumer perception, which tells us that in the ever-evolving landscape of business strategies, dynamic pricing has emerged as a contentious yet fascinating approach. And then early this year, we have preparing now for continuous dynamic pricing, which leads with, unfortunately, dynamic pricing isn't a passing trend. It's the new normal. And it includes the telling sentence, consumers are increasingly being trained to accept dynamic pricing. Well, if only there were as much public interest press interrogating this latest mechanism as there are owner-focused outlets talking about how to most profitably exploit it. But there is work going on, and our guest is part of it. Investigative journalist Derek Kravitz is deputy editor of special projects at Consumer Reports and a lead behind a collaborative investigation on pricing with Groundwork Collaborative and More Perfect Union. He joins us now by phone from here in town. Welcome to Counterspin, Derek Kravitz.
1: Hi, thanks for having me.
0: Well, as your reporter, one of them in this series, notes early on, charging different amounts to different customers for the same products is not illegal or new. So maybe let's start with just some clarification, because folks will hear about algorithmic pricing, about dynamic pricing, about surveillance pricing. What is meaningful to distinguished there? There is a difference between a flight being cheaper because it's on a Wednesday than, you know, a can of soup costing you more than your next door neighbor.
1: Yeah. So that's a good question. We as Americans have been accustomed to price changes for things like airline tickets or hotel reservations or concert tickets for years. In fact, dynamic pricing goes back decades. It basically means charging different prices based on supply and demand. So when you're closer to a flight, you know, a few days out from a potential trip, the price of that ticket is going to be higher than it would be, you know, weeks in advance. And so in many ways, we've become accustomed to that type of dynamic or shifting price changes. With respect to algorithmic pricing, that is new, because only in the last 5 to 10 years have we started to use mobile apps and online shopping more and more, and to such a degree that now that has overtaken in-person and brick-and-mortar shopping. And so because of that, algorithmic and online shopping allows for really, really quick and precise price changes for customers. And this is where you're starting to see a groundswell of reaction to those pricing tactics, to those strategies that companies use in order to attract more money from customers. I mean, it's capitalism 101, but it's supercharged now with the new technology that they have available.
0: Well, and I want to ask you specifically about the Instacart research that you did some months back, because that, you know, makes it specific. What were you looking for there? How hard was it to find it? And then what were your particular takeaways from that work?
1: Instacart is the largest third-party grocery delivery platform in the United States. And it works with a lot of different grocery chains, some of the largest in the country, including Kroger, Albertsons, Safeway, Costco, Whole Foods. And it's become ubiquitous, especially since the pandemic, for people ordering, you know, including, you know, the elderly and those on SNAP benefits and those in rural food deserts that might not have the transportation to go to a brick and mortar grocery store. And so we wanted to understand how pricing worked on Instacart, because they've been very upfront for years that they use algorithmic pricing and that they can rapidly change prices in order to not just respond to supply and demand, but also personalize prices to give a different price to customer A than customer B for the same product at the same time from the same store.
0: Right.
1: So we designed some tests where we would bring in volunteers, CR members, Consumer Reports members, to join us on live virtual shopping trips and price goods from the same stores at the same time. And we started to see very clear signals where people were grouped into distinct price buckets. And because of that, we could very clearly see that for the same box of Wheat Thins, there were 5 different price points. And those 5 different price points would range from, say, $3 to $5. But then, of course, if you extrapolate that over the cost of an entire grocery basket, over the cost of an entire year, that can add up to real money if you are on the losing side of that equation. And the point of all this, too, is that no one really knows that this is going on, and no one can really see behind the curtain how this algorithmic pricing works in practice. And so we basically tried to uncover that, right, to show how it worked in the real world.
0: And I'm maybe going to bring you back to transparency in a second, but I just want to say on that work, there were results from that investigation, right?
1: Yeah, there was a reaction. We got a lot of reaction from consumers and shoppers who were upset that they were seeing different prices for the same goods than their neighbor. And we got a lot of reaction from state and federal officials, including the FTC, which launched a probe. The attorneys general of New York and California launched their own investigations. Instacart themselves stopped the practice of testing out different prices on customers about 2 weeks after our story. And there's still now pricing, dynamic and surveillance pricing legislation moving through state houses across the country. Maryland just recently passed the first ban on personalized grocery prices in that state.
0: I think it's very interesting that states are already passing bans. I think I saw a headline that was kind of like, what is dynamic pricing? Maryland is banning it. And it sort of suggests a mislink. You know, something is galloping forward before people really understand even what it is, you know, and that's part of the problem. Yeah.
1: Yeah, that's a good way of describing it. Maryland officials, when we interviewed them, said, you know, we want to get ahead of this. We don't quite understand how this works and what the underlying issue is for day-to-day consumers, but we can tell that this is going to be a problem if we don't address it. And so they are trying and actually passed a law where you cannot personalize grocery prices down to the individual customer. The problem there is that you can actually still segment customers. You can group them in their really small numbers, say 5 or 10, mm-hmm. and offer those 5 or 10 customers one price and a group of another 5 or 10 customers a different price. That's in industry parlance, that's segmentation. That's the industry jargon for it. But the Maryland law just doesn't address that yet. But for them, this is a line in the sand, right? This is a first step in trying to really address this type of pricing tactic.
0: Well, because it seems that companies are sensitive to the problem. You know, certainly you can read about managing the conception and making consumers just get used to it. So in other words, it's not so much about selling it as just making it inevitable, you know. And it's funny because, you know, we hear, if you build it, they will come, you know, and this seems to be, no, just build it and then make clear that there's no other way for anybody to do anything except to work through this process. It doesn't match what we're told is the idea of free enterprise, of building a better mousetrap, and people do it because they like it more.
1: Yeah, I mean, at its core, algorithmic pricing is not, you know, capitalism, you know, at its sort of base level, right? It's extracting more money from individual shoppers for the same product or service. And it's basically trying to increase the company's margins, margins being the profit that they make on an individual product or service. And, you know, of course, this is a way to eke out more margins, greater margins for companies. Grocery stores don't make a lot of money. Their margins are low. It's about 1-3% for the most part, according to different trade groups. For them, this makes a lot of sense to extract even, you know, very small percentages in additional margin because it adds a ton of value to these companies.
0: Well, there was at least one direct response to this Instacart work that you did, which was an op-ed that I saw that said that the Instacart experiments were actually testing, quote, market elasticity, not targeted profiling, close quote. And, you know, you teased out how during the pandemic, folks were relying on Instacart, particularly people with disabilities, people on SNAP benefits, people who couldn't get out. And this person is saying, well, you're saying that's malice. And, you know, we must distinguish economic reality from malice, it said, which kind of gave me a chill. But anyway, the point of this piece was, so don't use the Instacart app, just go to the brick and mortar store and you can solve the whole problem. And that seems to me to be skipping over something important here.
1: So just to demystify this a bit, we've actually investigated grocery chains themselves, too, in addition to Instacart and other retailers. And grocery chains have their own e-commerce platforms, mm-hmm. their own mobile apps, mm-hmm. their own online shopping. And they employ the same pricing strategies that Instacart does.
0: Right.
1: We did a full investigation of the second largest grocery chain in the United States, Kroger, which has a loyalty program, a free loyalty program, with 62 million consumer profiles that you can access if you live in a state that has a law that allows for that direct access to personal company profiles, but in essence groups you into a particular segment for Kroger and gives you personalized promotions and discounts. When half the store is discounted, that means that, you know, there's no one true price and that promotions and discounts end up being the ultimate true final price for a lot of products sold there. So that's all to say that just because Instacart was caught or flagged in this particular instance doesn't mean that other retailers are not doing this. In fact, every retailer is doing this. It just depends on the amount and the gravity and the scale. And, you know, one additional point, I've read all the op-eds. I've seen all of the responses to this. I've read Instacart's blog post. We actually engaged with Instacart over the course of 4 months, four rounds of questions with about, I'd say, 50 questions, and they answered, you know, the vast majority of them. We actually shared all of our underlying data and all of our methodology, and they actually weighed in on that, and we incorporated that into our story. That's, you know, sort of journalism 101. It's actually the scientific method. We didn't go in with a theory or a thesis that we had to prove or disprove. We were asking basic questions and then trying to figure out, is this a problem or is this an issue? And clearly, the story speaks for itself, and Instacart's response in that story speaks for itself. So, you know, I really stress to people when they have an instinctual sort of gut reaction to a company's defending itself or saying XYZ, if a piece of journalism or a piece of academic research is fully reported out and actually looks and talks to the other side and incorporates that into the work product, that means they're doing due diligence, and it means you can actually, you know, take all of the information there at face value as being a good faith representation of what's actually happening.
0: And start with transparency. I mean, transparency is the beginning and end, right? You know, if you are making very clear your methods and putting forward that back and forth, then folks can read it. I get tripped up when media trips into ideology, like, for example, in, and I'm going to unfortunately quote from this same person, but I think it's important, this column in opposing this Instacart research says, quote, "By forcing price uniformity and parity," which is in scare quotes, "parity, we break the feedback loops that make these complex networks work. This likely forces companies to raise baseline prices for everyone or bake costs into higher service fees," close quote. Now, there's a lot going on there, but I love how companies are forced to raise prices for everyone. You know, there's never any other option. There's never lower CEO pay. There's never lower shareholder profits. They're not an option. It's always that capitalism works in a subtle way that you, dummy, don't understand. And you're breaking feedback loops, and that's going to backfire, and it's going to raise prices for everyone. I guess I object most vehemently to the patronizing of this kind of coverage.
1: Yeah, without directly sort of characterizing the messaging there, right? One thing I think we can confidently say from, you know, a purely independent journalistic perspective, which is that these systems, while the architecture of them, right, the tech is complex, the end result is not. When you have five different prices for the same product sold at the same time from the same store, right, that is price manipulation. That is profit maximization. That means that some customers win and some customers lose. And you don't know if you're on the winning side of that equation or on the losing side of that equation. And that is the net result. These systems, this tech, and especially things that involve large language models or AI, yes, they are incredibly sophisticated. They are incredibly complex. But the end result is not. And that's why I think customers and regulators are really responding to this, because they see the practical import and the impact on real-life Americans, and they want to have a first-order conversation. Do we want this? Right. Is this something that we should allow, or should we structure things in a different way where we address it before we let the tech set prices and do what it wants?
0: Absolutely.
1: Right?
0: Yeah.
1: And so I think that's a really important thing to stress, is to just sort of step back, 30,000 foot view, you know, do we want this? And is this something that, you know, affects people? And the answer clearly on the latter point is yes. It is a huge impact on people's pocketbooks. And it's something that really affects Americans every single day in their financial lives.
0: Well, and just finally, in terms of, are media the space to have that conversation about, do we want this? Because what I'm now seeing is a wave of coverage that's kind of like, here's how you can take steps to counter algorithms, you know? So it seems like media are going to sell us the disease and then sell us the cure, you know? Like, so now I don't need to just work 60 hours a week. I have to come home and puzzle out how to outsmart the supermarket so I can make my wages pay for food. You know, at a certain point, what do we ask of journalism in terms of who they're representing, who they're speaking for, and whether they will provide the space to have that conversation that you're talking about is this something we want?
1: Yeah. And, you know, I'm glad you asked that last question, because when experts speak to what should consumers do or how should they react with this, information in hand. There's differential pricing happening at the grocery store or, you know, at a retailer or with, a travel booking company. How should you respond? In a lot of cases, it means basically a prescription for a more Luddite existence, which is, again, not necessarily a solve for many people that rely on these services, right? And that really have no other option. Mm-hmm, mm-hmm. But really, when you speak to experts and ask them, what should people do? A lot of them say, go to a store, maybe a company or a brand that doesn't practice this type of surveillance or dynamic pricing en masse. Buy in bulk, because buying in bulk does, academic peer-reviewed research shows that buying in bulk does reduce prices. Look at price labeling, and that's required usually by weights and measures departments at the state level. Look at per unit pricing. So when you want to compare prices, hopefully in a store, in a brick and mortar store, you can actually see the per unit pricing and compare products and shop accordingly. And go slow and have a shopping list and be deliberate about your interactions with companies. Those are not really artful, sort of cool solutions with an app you can download or a browser extension you can download. But those are the things that actually meaningfully help when you're navigating this.
0: Well, thank you very much. We've been speaking with Derek Kravitz. He's an investigative journalist with Consumer Reports. You can find their work on this and many other issues on consumerreports.org. Derek Kravitz, thank you so much for joining us this week on Counterspin.
1: Thank you.
0: 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I'm Janine Jackson. 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

Waka! Welcome to the Anonymous Eskimo Project, a program where I have candid conversations with guests about difficult but important Indigenous topics such as mental health, sobriety, recovery, and missing and murdered Indigenous people. These difficult topics need to be brought to the light, not only to educate, but to uplift our Indigenous relatives. Oyana for joining me. I'm your host, Ralph Sara.

0: show, I have Saima Chase. Saima is from Kotzebue, Alaska. She is Inupiaq, Sami, and Finnish. Saima is the mayor of Kotzebue, a wife and a mother to four. Saima is over 17 years sober. And on this show, Saima courageously shares her story for those who are still struggling. So guys, please help me welcome Saima Chase. Hi, Saima. How are you?
1: I'm good. I stayed up really late working on fish, and I have a bunch of fish on my table I was working on, so.
0: Oh, dang. Hey, so everybody could get to know you. Can you introduce yourself, please?
1: Yeah, my name is Saima Chase, and I am from Kotzebue, Alaska. My mom is Jenny Harris. Her parents are the late Doc and Katuk Harris from Sisolik. So I grew up in, I think, the first four years of my life, basically, in Sisolik, and then every summer ever since then, until my grandparents both passed away or couldn't live in camp year-round. They used to live in camp year-round. And then my dad, he's from Wisconsin. He's a full-blooded Finn. His name is Willie. Yeah, they have a homestead in Chickaloon, above Palmer, and that's where they're living. And I live here in Kotzebue with my husband, John.
0: Wow.
1: Yeah.
0: That is awesome. You reached out to me, and I had no idea you were sober.
2: Yeah. I don't think about it that much, because it's been so long. I think it's been almost like, I want to say between 15 to 17 years that I've been sober.
0: Wow.
2: And I feel like I'm not doing enough to I encourage my close friends and I talk to them about it, but I feel like I should do a little more because, I think people don't talk about it as much, you know?
0: Yeah. Yeah. And it seems like now in the times now, a lot of people have been posting more about, sobriety and their recovery and being proud of it, because before it was like, you don't talk about that kind of stuff,
2: Yeah, for sure.
0: Don't embarrass us or you know what I mean?
2: Yeah. Yeah.
0: So, man, 17 years. Congratulations.
2: Thank you.
0: I can only just imagine. Does it get easier?
2: Oh, man, it gets so much easier. Your patterns of what you're doing and your thought patterns are so much cleaner and so much, you think a different way when you're, I don't even think about it right now. I don't even spend a minute of my time, even having a temptation or thinking about it.
0: I kind of fell into what society showed how Native people drink. I had John Proudstar on a couple episodes, the guy from Reservation Dogs. Mm-hmm. And I thought that, okay, he's sober, so he must have drank before, never in my mind thought, oh, he just didn't drink. But he just didn't drink because he saw people or his family members or people around him that were, once strong, broken by drinking.
2: Yeah.
0: And he said, I knew if I, took that one sip that he could have went down that path. He just never did it, And I think some people think since you quit drinking, you must have had a rough time before, like me, which it was the case, but a lot of times some people are just curious or some people just don't like to drink, they just stop.
2: Yeah. I feel like sometimes when people ask me why I don't drink, I'll go on work trips and some people are like, how come you don't drink? And I almost feel like it's a disappointing story. Cause I'm like, I just don't, but I know that there's deeper reasons behind it, but I just haven't yet pinpointed them. Sometimes I feel like the statistics against natives who become alcoholics scare me. And I know that I'm half. So it's there's three of us sisters And, you know, if you look at the statistics, it's just, it's scary, especially people who are full Native, I think, don't have even the makeup in their body or even in their DNA to process that alcohol, like, like people from European people. They've had generations and generations of exposure, and we haven't. So it's like, that to me is like really scary. And even though my dad's a Finn, you know, he's part of that European descent, and they've been exposed to alcohol for a long time. His dad was a raging alcoholic. So it's scary. It's, to me, I'm like, the everything is pointed against you when you think about it.
0: Yeah, yeah. And I think a lot of people dismiss that genetic part of it too, you know?
2: Oh yeah, I think so too.
0: And, you know, I totally believe it, because one of my guests was saying our ancestors never had that, you know? I think the strongest type of alcohol was fermented fruit or berries or something like that, you know? Not that processed, strong alcohol that the Europeans have.
2: Or grain alcohol. Yeah, like we were never exposed to that.
0: Yeah, and people don't know that. They just see, you know, like sadly today on the way home, I was getting Taco Bell for my kids, you know, so they can eat while I'm doing this. But sadly, there's a lot of Native representation on the streets, you know? Like I saw this, they were younger group of Native people on the side, and one of them was, you know, throwing up. And I was like, oh man, that's so sad. I don't know what to do. You want to help, you know, or do something, but at the same time, you have to let them do their own path, I think, yeah, you know.
2: For sure. You know, I was scrolling through TikTok one day and something came up, and it was a white guy, and he was talking about his addiction. And he said, you know, people talk about the gateway drugs or gateway activities to addiction. And he said the gateway is not a drug or an activity. It's the trauma that's in your life. And I truly believe that. I'm like, and I was like totally invested in watching all his stuff, because I was like, this is like amazing to hear, because people are so closed-minded about what people go through, you know, surviving instead of thriving as a child or even as like a teenager. I'll give you an example in my family. My mom's older siblings all got sent out to like Mount Edgecum, Chimawa, Copper Center. And they missed out on that parenting at that crucial age of like teenager, you know, just so crucial to be around your parents, especially as a Native, you know, a Native family. And my oldest uncle turned out good because he went into the army and he, you know, he did really good in that, and he's not dysfunctional. But like a couple of my family members and their kids are alcoholics, because I think they weren't taught that tough parenting. They were taught a different way. Like my mom, you know, she didn't coddle us. She didn't make excuses for us. She said, you know, you do something, you're going to live with the consequences. You're going to, you know, you get in trouble, you're going to pay for it, basically. There was respect. We had boundaries. And sometimes, obviously, like I was the wild middle child. So obviously, like, I crossed a lot of that, but like she told me at one point, like, whatever you do, you're going to pay for it later. You know, whatever you do, like as far as getting in trouble, whatever, you're going to end up paying for it later. And a lot of my older cousins didn't have that. Like their parents would make excuses for them, you know, bail them out of jail all the time. Like just, they didn't have that parenting like my mom did, because she went to high school here. And she had that parenting with her parents. And I seriously believe that a lot of that is from that. Anyways, back to like the gateway conversation. The guy was talking about, he said, you know, I wasn't neglected. I wasn't starved or anything. He said, but we had, both my parents were working, you know, both of them were low income. We never thrived. We just survived. And he said that was the trauma, I think, that, and he said he, I forget his name. It was on TikTok, but he said something to the effect of, my parents were so busy with like trying to pay bills, trying to work all these jobs, trying to just have us, you know, under a roof and have food, that they didn't really watch us. You know, we watched ourselves. And he said that was kind of how he learned how to basically like be bad and then turn into an addict. And he said it wasn't, there was no gateway drug. It was the trauma. And he talked about how his grandparents were like coal miners and like really poor, and, you know, and I feel like it was like the same thing. Like it was the trauma that people saw or people went through that didn't process it. And then it kind of went on to their children.
0: Yeah. Intergenerational trauma.
2: Yeah, for sure. I mean, they don't, like, people are starting to talk about it now, but like, back, you know, 15 years ago, nobody said anything about it.
0: Mm-hmm. Yeah. And now, like I said, was we have these social media outlets like TikTok. TikTok is freaking awesome, man. Because there's so many, I mean, there's, you know, just like all the dances and stuff like that too. But there's people on there that are, you know, sharing their stories of recovery and sobriety and healing from like mental health issues. Just everything on there. And if you have an algorithm that pops those things up, like I have like Native people and, you know, sobriety and recovery that pops up a lot. And it's just amazing. But you are absolutely right about some people that we see going through these struggles on the street. We don't know what their mental health issues or trauma is, you know, they could be suffering deeply from something that happened to their whole family from generation to generation, you know?
2: Yeah, it's tough. And I didn't think about generational trauma until I was like a lot older. And I was like, man, I don't want that to be something that my kids have to carry as young adults.
0: Mm-hmm. Man.
2: And, you know, I think about it, and my oldest is, or our oldest is, she'll be 21. She's going to school full time at APU. She's working 12 and a half hour shifts at ANMC as a CNA. You know, she's busy, and I'm like, I'm so proud of her. And she tells me all the time, like, I think about how we grew up and how her friends grew up. Some of her friends grew up, and how some of them are just, they're not thriving, you know, they're barely surviving, just barely paying the bills and not going to school anymore. And, you know, and it's not like I'm not financially pouring things into her. It's just the support, I think, that's there. Mm-hmm. And maybe it's something that, you know, she can come to me and talk to me, or I can help her problem solve little things here and there, or even big things. But it's the consistency, I think, like, because I don't drink, you know?
0: Yeah. When you have like that generational trauma with your family, even having, like you said, your aunts and uncles were part of that, the school, what do you call that again?
2: Like boarding school.
0: Yeah. The boarding schools, that's generational trauma. And everything, like the epidemics, that smallpox and everything, where people lost family members and whole societies and stuff like that, that's passed down. But then there's the generational trauma in your family, where maybe your parents were alcoholic and it was just passed down to you. And at some point, if you're wanting your kids to have a better life, you got to fix yourself and kind of stop that cycle, you know?
2: For sure. And I didn't think about it, you know, when I did quit drinking, I did like a eased approach to it. Like I was like, okay, I'm not going to drink during the work week. And that was easy, you know? And then I said, okay, I'm not going to drink liquor. And that was, to me, that was easy, you know? And then I said, okay, I'm only going to drink one night on the weekend, not Friday night and Saturday night. And then that was easy. And then all of a sudden it just turned into like, okay, I'm not going to drink. And I think having that kind of a phased, like eased in kind of approach to it helped maybe like miss it so much. I don't know.
0: Mm-hmm. Yeah. And when you're when you did that, it seemed like it's almost like tapering off, huh?
2: Yeah, yeah, for sure. Yeah. I mean, it wasn't like I told you, it wasn't like I was super dysfunctional or anything. Mm-hmm. I never missed work. I was just, you know, for the most part, I couldn't afford to drink as much as like some of my friends could, but just because I was a single parent and I was, you know, working and paying for rent and car and daycare and all this stuff. So it was like I had to really look at my priorities and be like, okay, I can't afford to go and spend $40 or $50 at the bars.
0: Yeah, it gets expensive. And I'll tell you what, man, at the end, I was looking for the strongest, cheapest thing just so I could drink. But what is the drinking culture in Kotzebue? How is that?
2: I feel like it really revolves around social events like softball and, you know, snow machine races and people like planning these barbecues or these, like, we're going to all go fishing, you know, springtime, I'll go fishing and then they'll all have a few beers or whatever.

0: You can't have any like past alcohol convictions,
1: So it's
0: and then
1: kind of regulated out then, huh?
0: yeah, and then you can only purchase from the liquor store here. I mean, I guess you can order alcohol and it goes to the liquor store, and then they have like a cap on how much you can get a day. So you can't go like buy a whole case of hard liquor in one day.
1: Oh yeah.
0: I don't know exactly know the cap though. I've never had a permit, so I don't know.
1: Oh man, you know, Bethel tried that. Bethel tried to have liquor stores, but they shut those down.
0: Yeah.
1: Now they have that I forget what it's called, where they sell beer and wine, the pizza place. And I think that's the only place. I don't know. but there's still, you know, bootleggers and you know, people that sell after hours or whatever,
0: Yeah.
1: you
0: Oh,
1: know.
0: yeah. I believe it's still. And, you know, if people want alcohol and they want it so bad, they're gonna get it anywhere. And I'm not like, I don't like the liquor store being open. I kind of wish that we had a little bit more tight regulations, maybe, like not being able to purchase so much. 'Cause I'm not sure exactly how much it is, but I think you can get like two bottles of wine, a bottle of liquor, and like a whole case of beer in one day or something. And I feel like that's a lot for one day. But
1: I mean, if you're gonna want to drink, you're gonna find it somehow, right?
0: yeah, for sure. Yeah, I don't know. I'm kind of on the fence because I'm like, I can see some healthy relationships with alcohol, but I can also see unhealthy ones. So it's not.
1: Yeah, that's what I was saying before too, was like, you know, I play music and I play in bars and I play at events like weddings and stuff where there's alcohol served. And I'm not the alcohol police, you know. I'm not going to go over there and slap the beer out of your hand and say, don't drink alcohol, you know, because there's
0: Yeah.
1: people who are normal people. They call them normies that can have one drink and you know, stop after that. I'm not the one to say, hey man, alcohol is not for everybody, you know. There's a fine line, I think, that's hard to navigate through that. But yeah, like I said, I'm not the one who's gonna judge everybody, you know.
0: Yeah, for sure. I mean, I feel the same way. And like, I can see some healthy relationships with alcohol, but I can also see a lot of social issues and, you know, stuff like that. But really, if you take it away, is it gonna change that much? It's probably gonna get worse, maybe, in my opinion.
1: It's always going to be around, you know. There's always going to be social problems with alcohol and drugs. I don't think it'll ever go away, but there's ways that we can, like we're trying to do right now, is educate people that the different relationships that people have with alcohol, you know, because a lot of people are thinking, oh, this is about people that have been having really bad, rough lives with alcoholism, and they got sober, you know. I mean, you're an example of somebody that would drink but didn't go through all that craziness like I went through, you know. And you just decided to, you know, stop drinking. And people need to hear these types of stories. And maybe some people are just curious about wanting to be sober. And they can hear you and say, hey, you know, their mind is clearer and, you know, things are better. You know, things are better at home, you know, and maybe they'll try it, you know.
0: It's definitely a lot. People, I don't say like I have an easy life, but adding alcohol would, you know, add another thing that I would have to just worry about or manage, you know. Even just doing it socially is like, do I really want to manage those relationships where I'm like, hey, what are you doing tonight? You know, are you guys drinking over there or whatever? Or do I just want to like focus on myself and my home and my life, you know? It's, and I definitely do miss sometimes being involved in social stuff, but at the same time, I'm like, you know what? I'm old enough to just stay home and worry about my own business.
1: You know, I still struggle with the fact that I consider alcohol and

0: people that have quit drinking with, you know, all these bad traumas and everything like that. And it's good to, for me to hear, you know, people that maybe didn't go through all of that, that just decided to have a better life, you know?
1: Yeah. And have just, I feel like every time I do something, like every time I get a new animal or something, I'm like, I'm just keeping myself so busy. It's not like I think like, oh, I have to do this or I'll crave alcohol or something. But I'm just like so busy all the time that I'm like, I don't even have time in the day to think about it. I'd rather drink 2 cups of coffee by myself or sit and drink a cup of tea or something than any alcoholic beverage.
0: You know, you, by not drinking and, you know, people know that you're not drinking, it seems like, I think you're automatically placed in that category where people kind of look to you. Have you ever had anybody approach you saying, hey, you know, how did you quit? Or can you help me? Have you ever had that interaction with people?
1: I've had friends who, like, they don't come straight. They're not straightforward with it, but they're kind of like, you know, they understand that their relationship with alcohol may need to change. And they kind of ask, you know, like I said, they're not straightforward. They're not like, how did you quit drinking? But mainly like, how do you keep busy? Or how do you do this? Or they'll ask me like, you're so busy all the time. Like, and I'm like, well, I don't, and I'll be straightforward. I don't drink. So it's like, I'm not tired the next day or, you know, I don't have that. Even in my mind, like, but I've had people come to me, but it's not really, maybe it's because I don't openly talk about it as much as I should to people. And I always tell my friends, like, I support healthy behaviors and I'll support you, you know, if like, if you're going through a divorce, but I'm not going to put my well-being and my mental health on the line for something that is happening that's unhealthy. Like if somebody is just drinking and like bashing their ex or, you know, doing all kinds of stuff, I'm like, no, I have very set boundaries on like how I'm going to support you as a friend. I'm going to support your healthy behavior. Yeah, come over if you want to cut fish or come over if you want to learn how to sew or something. But I'm not going to sit here and put my feelings or my life or my family on the line because somebody else is being unhealthy. And I think it's hard because that kind of makes me feel like some of my friends think I'm like unfriendly, but I can't put my mental health or my, you know, the time that I have with my family for somebody who's being unhealthy.
0: So if somebody came up to you and said, hey, I'm thinking of, you know, maybe quitting or maybe I just want to slow down a little bit. If somebody was just thinking about that, what would you say to them or how would you encourage them?
1: I would just tell them to look at the patterns of when they're drinking maybe and start to rethink how they can change. Like for me, it was like going out on the weekends with my friends and getting away from my child who I was the only parent of at the time. And then I focused more of my energies to say, okay, my child's in daycare from 8 to 5. I'm at work from 8 to 5. Why would I spend my weekends away from her, you know? And maybe just like refocusing who you're spending your time with and who you're putting that energy into.
0: Yeah. Well, Saima, I really, really appreciate you reaching out and bringing the conversation of sobriety. And, you know, it's a touchy subject and a lot of people are afraid to, you know, come out and talk about this kind of stuff. So I really appreciate your courage to reach out and wanting to, you know, talk about it more. And I applaud you for doing that because now people are listening and maybe they're not, you know, wanting to say something about their sobriety or the struggles that they're going through and they can hear your story. and find some hope, you know? So, man, thank you so much.
1: Yeah, thank you for having this. Yeah.

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2: Did you know that some people want to boycott on May 1st in particular? May Day, Workers' Day. Some say that it would be best to avoid some of the worst corporate offenders by putting your money, labor, and data elsewhere. They label Airbnb, Amazon, AT&T, McDonald's, Ring cameras, Starbucks, Tesla, Uber, and Walmart as some of the Trump donors, union busters, and ICE surveillance, no more. What do you think about it?
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5: And that's what's happening. China is flooding the world with cheap batteries. Those batteries are getting deployed at utility scale all over the world, which is enabling all the countries that deploy them to incorporate more wind and solar onto their system. And so the whole global system is migrating toward this electrotech based around wind and solar and batteries primarily.
6: Oil is not the stated justification for the recent U.S.-Israel joint attack on Iran. The ensuing war is, however, expected to cause major disruptions to the global oil and gas supply. Which brings us to our topic this week on Sea Change Radio, energy transitions. Today we're talking about pivots undertaken by some of the world's largest economies. We're joined by Chris Nelder, an energy expert and the host of the Energy Transition Show podcast. We discuss the problems facing Japan and its growing energy needs 15 years after the Fukushima nuclear disaster. Examine China's impressive moves away from fossil fuel dependency, and talk about Germany's nimble reinvention of its energy grid after Russia's invasion of Ukraine.

0: 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He's the host and producer of the Energy Transition Show podcast. Chris, welcome back to SeaChange Radio.
1: Thanks, Alex. Good to be back.
0: I wanted to do a bit of a geopolitical overview. You've been doing some excellent work at the Energy Transition Show, and I wanted to drill down into the Asian countries that you have focused on recently. Why don't we first start with this piece that you did entitled Japan, Petrostate or Electrostate? It was an interview with Nobuo Tanaka, who is the former executive director of the International Energy Agency, the IEA. It was very interesting. Why don't you explain what you meant by petrostate or electrostate for our listeners?
1: Yeah, the basic idea is there are some countries that are still staying on that sort of 20th century pathway of fossil fuels with a largely petroleum-driven economy. So that's your petrostates. And then there are countries that are moving toward electrification and providing that electricity with renewables, clean electricity. And so that's the electrostate strategy. And so it's been an interesting way to think about the world. A couple of

0: and leap into the electrotech future. So this is broadly characteristic of Asia. But you know, I was just in South Africa for 6 weeks last year, working on a miniseries based on the interviews I conducted there. And it's amazing to see how the poster child of coal dependency, really, in the world, South Africa, is now this year preparing to adopt its first wholesale electricity market, which the whole electric system for decades has been run by the state-owned company, Eskom, and totally dependent on coal. And now they're creating a new wholesale market, which will allow opportunities for wind and solar developers and lots of other developers to come in and become a competitive market in electricity, which ultimately will result in them adopting a lot more renewables and pushing coal off their grid. So very exciting story there in South Africa. But you know, every country has its own particular set of challenges and opportunities.
1: I'm going back to Japan for the first time in, I don't know, it's been almost 20 years. I lived there for quite some time in the 90s, but I'm interested in your perspective on the evolution of the Japanese grid. And now that we're looking at about 15 years of the anniversary of the Fukushima disaster, how that affected their energy transition.
0: It's my perception at this point, based on the knowledge that I have and the interviews that I've done, that Japan has largely lost 15 years. It's been more than a lost decade of opportunity to make some progress on the energy transition. And the main reason for that is that, you know, after shutting down most of their nuclear fleet and after the Fukushima disaster, they've really been on the horns of this dilemma where they want to restart the fleet because it is very large. It was providing most of their electricity. It is clean. And it's really the technology that made sense for them because of their limited land available. And, you know, the fact that a lot of Japan is quite mountainous. And so, you know, the kind of renewable technologies that work in other parts of the world, when in solar have, you know, more limited opportunity in Japan. And even geothermal is challenged in Japan because in places where geothermal vents rise close to the surface, Japan famously has this whole onsen culture of, you know, hot springs. And they are reluctant to have geothermal technologies deployed there because they're afraid that it would steal the heat that they use for their hot springs. And so renewables have been harder for Japan to deploy. They have deployed a significant amount of them in some parts of the country. As I traveled across the country on the bullet train, I noticed there were some sections of the country that I passed through that had quite a lot of solar, but it's not widespread. And when you have a place like Tokyo with whatever it is, 38 million people in one packed into one place, there's only so much rooftop space you have available there. It's nowhere near what you would need to be, you know, provide a significant amount of power with solar. So Japan has been stuck, sort of unable to move forward with renewables because it wants to resurrect its nuclear fleet, unable to resurrect the nuclear fleet because of mainly public opposition. The public really lost trust and faith in TEPCO, the electric utility that owns the fleet. And so they've just been sort of stuck in neutral for 15 years or so. And it's really been a challenge for them to figure out how to move forward. They just recently restarted the first reactor that had been shut down for most of that time, the past 15 years. And, you know, they had some technical problems and had to shut it down right away. And, it looks like they're kind of working through a process here to really get that back into full operational condition. But it's been difficult for them. And as far as the opportunity to explore renewables goes, I don't think they've probably really explored it as much as they could have because of that dilemma.

0: This is Alex Wise on SeaChange Radio, and I'm speaking to Chris Nelder from the Energy Transition Show podcast. If you had looked 30, 35 years ago at the countries that were best poised for becoming electro states in 2026, I think Japan would be at the top of that list. They had really embraced the idea of mass transit. They were one of the first countries to really put an extensive train system nationally, and culturally, mass transit has been embraced, very much unlike we have here in the U.S. They were very early adopters of recycling, and they're just conscious of sustainability precepts in many ways. And yet, as you mentioned, they really have been stuck in neutral since Fukushima. Moving forward, what are their best routes and avenues to become an electro state and not a petro state, Chris?
1: Well, you know, it remains to be seen. I mean, I think most of the senior leadership in Japan, the political leadership, and really the leadership within the energy industry broadly, is still very committed to reviving its nuclear fleet. I think one of the remarkable aspects of how Japan dealt with the closure of most of its nuclear fleet very suddenly after Fukushima, they did two things. They really actively and aggressively deployed energy efficiency technologies and rapidly gained efficiencies in a number of different sectors, just all sorts of appliances. But they also really went through a lot of hardship. You know, a lot of people just simply went without electricity when it had been, you know, readily available before the disaster. And so there was a real national effort to deal with the situation through austerity of electricity and through electrification with very, very high efficiency appliances. And now the choices before them really are to stick with that nuclear strategy, which again, I think most of the political leadership and energy industry leadership is still depending and counting on. And again, this is a very, very large investment. There's a big capital investment sitting there that they are loath to abandon. However, should they start seeing their way clear to start exploring really what the renewable potential is, and again, I still have yet to see any really good analyses of what the potential is for Japan for these different renewable technologies. And I'm actually actively still talking with people and researching that and trying to get my head around what really is the opportunity for them. But it seems like the things that they still really could explore is regular solar, ground-mounted or roof-mounted. There's still plenty of opportunity to do more of that. But also floating offshore is something that they're starting to explore. And then as far as wind goes, it's pretty much going to be a floating offshore turbine strategy for them, because the continental shelf drops away very quickly once you get offshore Japan. And so the strategy that's worked well in, say, Northern Europe, where you can have wind turbines on a fixed bottom, in other words, standing on the ocean floor in a tower, that's not going to work. They're going to have to use floating turbines, which is semi-submersible technology that is well known and developed by the oil and gas industry, and it's starting to be explored in different parts of the world. It's expensive. It's still very much at an early stage of technological development, I would say, for wind turbines anyway, certainly not for oil and gas platforms. Those have been operating in deep water for many, many years. So that might be a way that they can go. And I do think that they could probably do a lot more with geothermal without disrupting the onsen sector. But that's going to also be quite politically fraught for them.
0: If you were a Japanese policymaker, what kind of lessons could you learn from what Korea has been doing over the last 15 years or so?
1: Tanaka-san really felt like there's an opportunity here for sort of an ASEAN collective strategy. You know, the different Asian countries could get together and work cooperatively toward more of a electrotech strategy, even as Japan tries to sort of straddle the fence and still remain close to the United States in terms of energy trade, because Japan still imports a lot of LNG. You know, a big part of their way that they adapted to the loss of their nuclear fleet was to radically increase the amount of LNG they're importing. And so they are now very dependent on gas, and all of that gas is imported. They don't have any gas resources domestically.
0: And just to add to that, Tanaka-san mentioned in that interview how one of the problems with gas and long-term planning is you can't really have reserves of gas. It doesn't store.
1: It is a lot harder to store gas because it has to be under pressure and it wants to leak. So those who remember the Aliso Canyon field, gas field in Southern California leaking a couple years ago will remember this. Gas can be stored. Usually it's being stored in a depleted gas field. Oddly enough, you know, because that was where the gas came from and it was able to stay there. And so in some cases where you've got the need for gas storage, what they're doing now is taking imported gas and then stuffing it back into the underground reservoir where their original gas came from that they've already now burned. But yeah, it is much harder to store gas. It does require more of a continuous, ongoing, supply chain. So Japan is still very dependent on that gas, and as a result, it wants to remain close to the U.S. because a lot of the gas that it imports comes from the U.S., whereas it also is in Asia. It's part of Asia. And the Asian strategy writ large is to move to electrotech. That's what China's doing. That's what, you know, many of the other Asian countries are starting to do. It was believed for many, many years that the whole world would follow the same path that, the developing country, that the developed world, the rich world countries followed in exploiting fossil fuels first and then migrating over to renewables and electrotech. That is clearly not what's happening. What's happening instead is this electrotech has now become so cheap and so available and so superior, really, in every way to technologies that you know, burned fossil fuels, many Asian countries are now leapfrogging to electrotech, and they're abandoning fossil fuels much, much earlier than anyone expected. And so there's an opportunity there for Japan and Korea and China other Asian countries to work together on the electrotech side of things, even while Japan tries to, again, straddle the fence and stay on good terms with the U.S., from which it imports so much of its natural gas.
0: And we haven't really touched upon India. Is there any insight there in the world's most populous country, and how are they coming along in their energy transitions?
1: I mean, India is really a great case in point. There was a recent report done by Kingsmill Bond and his colleagues at Ember, which I highly recommend that people check out, where they're showing that at a similar state of economic development to China, India is adopting renewables much earlier than China did. And so if you kind of adjust for GDP per capita or whatever your baseline is and plot the two next to each other, it becomes very obvious that India is adopting renewables and moving into this electrotech future much more quickly even than China did. And China, again, is by far the world leader in all of that stuff. So it's very clear that India is rapidly adopting solar, it's rapidly adopting wind, it's rapidly adopting batteries and EVs. And to the extent that the global fossil fuel industry was counting on India as being this massive, you know, future market that they could sell to, that market is evaporating. They're just not going to be there to consume fossil fuels in the future the way that everybody in the fossil fuel industry, I think, expected they would.

0: This is Alex Wise on Sea Change Radio, and I'm speaking to Chris Nelder from the Energy Transition Show podcast. Circling back to the Japanese conundrum and their difficulties in transitioning from their nuclear fleet, could you maybe draw some parallels for our listeners with Germany? Maybe you can give us an update on Germany, and what does that tell us about the future of nuclear energy?
1: At the sort of high-level narrative level that you're speaking about it right now, it does seem like they're parallel. In my mind, they're really not, because, I mean, look, a lot of people incorrectly believed that Germany started to abandon its nuclear fleet because of Fukushima. That is incorrect. A lot of people have repeated that over and over again. You could get on CNBC or any financial press or any single part of the last 15 years, and you would hear that story. It's wrong. Germany's resistance to nuclear technology really began in the 1960s. And it was because their, you know, industrial leadership was causing or forcing these nuclear plants to be built out in rural areas where farmers lived, and the farmers didn't want them there. And so there was a popular backlash against the German government forcing these nuclear plants to be located where the people who lived there did not want them. And that was the original, that was the origin of the Energiewende, the energy transition in German. The German attitude toward nuclear power went through a whole series of waves, really, I guess I would say, since the 1960s. There were times when there was a lot of resistance to it, and then there was, you know, a more favorable attitude toward it, and they proceeded with building some reactors, then they started to shut them down, and then they lit them back up again, and you know, there was a back and forth. It wasn't one clear direction, and there were a lot of reasons for that. There was popular reasons, there were economic reasons, there was political reasons. It's a very complex story, and it's in no way equivalent to the Japanese story in my mind. It's just a totally different context. But Germany did decide that they're going to leave nuclear as an energy generation technology. They decided that many years ago, and they made a plan. And again, there were some fits and starts, but basically they proceeded with it and executed that plan, and they shut down their last reactor a couple years ago. And all of the catastrophizing that was done about that, a lot of people who favored the nuclear industry or favored nuclear technology, who thought that that would cause a massive spike in Germany's emissions or a massive spike in their grid costs or what have you because they were moving to renewables instead, most of those horrible things that they said would happen did not happen. And although Germany did rebound to gas in a significant way, it wasn't entirely, and they are now very impressively incorporating renewables into their grid power mix, although they still use a lot of gas. But they also, because of Putin's invasion of Ukraine, they did manage to eliminate Russian gas from their grid power supply in a very short period of time. I think it was less than 2 years. And that was a remarkable transformation for them. They found alternate suppliers, largely the U.S., to bring in gas from. But that meant that they had to construct LNG import facilities, whereas they had been getting their gas from Russia via pipeline, right? And so it's a totally different industry that they had to stand up, really, in a lot of ways. And they have increasingly been deploying more renewables, and they've managed to get by without nuclear, without radically increasing their emissions. They're also phasing out, you know, their coal plants. That's another long-term plan that has been in place, and they're slowly executing on it, just sort of one plant at a time.
0: And that was kind of one of the parallels that I remember reading about 15 years ago in both Japan and Germany, experts saying, well, if you don't have nuclear, you're going to have coal. But we've seen that that's not necessarily the case.
1: No, definitely not. I mean, look, the nuke nuts have said all kinds of crazy stuff and created all sorts of horror stories about what was going to happen and projected all these wild scenarios, and it just none of it came true. I don't know why people believe in nuclear the way that they do. It doesn't make any sense to me. It's obvious to me that the world does not need nuclear power. Wind and solar are by far the cheapest way to put up a new, kilowatt of generation capacity now, basically all over the world, and without any of the risk that nuclear entails, without the big long timelines and the massive capital expenditures. When you incorporate more wind and solar onto your grid, it actually becomes more predictable, not less. And one of the biggest risks to a large grid is when a large nuclear plant has to suddenly shut down because of, some safety issue. That's a real problem for a grid operator to manage when you suddenly have gigawatts of power just kind of disappear unexpectedly. Whereas that just doesn't really happen with wind and solar. We know when the sun comes up and when it goes down. Our ability to forecast weather is really quite good. Grid operators have excellent visibility over when they're going to have wind and solar on their grid and when they're not, and they're able to plan around that. It's really just kind of a simple engineering problem ultimately. And the more storage you get on your system, the more you can accommodate the variability. I refuse to use the word intermittent or intermittency for wind and solar, and that's what's happening. China is flooding the world with cheap batteries. Those batteries are getting deployed at utility scale all over the world, which is enabling all the countries that deploy them to incorporate more wind and solar onto their system. And so the whole global system is migrating toward this electrotech based around wind and solar and batteries primarily. And we just don't, nuclear power is going to get phased out along with the rest of fossil fuels if you let the market decide. Now, obviously, in the United States and a few other places, they are not letting the market decide. They are exercising the heavy hand of federal government to force the energy system to go back in the direction of nuclear and fossil fuels. So they are clearly not fans of the free market. They are clearly fans of big state control, which, of course, is the opposite of what they've claimed for decades. And so it's a very strange situation that we're in right now.
0: Always appreciate your insights. Chris Nelder is the host of the Energy Transition Show podcast. Chris, thanks so much for being my guest on SeaChange Radio.
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2: 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Please forgive our technical difficulties. We'll be getting back onto our regularly scheduled programming, except to play whatever didn't play first. Thank you.

0: Hello, ahlan wa sahlan, and welcome to another episode of Arab Voices, a syndicated radio talk show that airs on dozens of radio stations in the US and Europe since 2002. This is Saeed, executive producer and host of Arab Voices. During this episode of Arab Voices, episode number 1215, I will have three segments. First, we will listen to the Electronic Intifada newscast, a summary of the latest developments in occupied Palestine, including the ongoing Israeli genocide in the Gaza Strip and the ongoing Israeli atrocities in the West Bank, and the latest developments in Lebanon that is under constant bombardment by apartheid Israel. During the second segment, I will air the remarks delivered by representatives from the Council on American Islamic Relations, CARE, announcing the shocking findings from CARE's 2026 civil rights report titled The Right to Be Different, which documents a pattern of public officials using their offices to narrow the definitions of what Americans can look like, say, or believe in 2025. During the third segment, I will share with you the response of Dr. Omar Suleiman, a prominent Palestinian-American imam, to the Israeli government's, quote, top 10 prominent anti-Semitic influencers, unquote, list that includes his name. Let's begin with the Electronic Intifada newscast, a summary of the latest developments in occupied Palestine and Lebanon, presented by Noura Burrows-Friedman, Associate Editor at the Electronic Intifada.
1: This is the Electronic Intifada newscast. I'm Noura Burrows-Friedman, Associate Editor at the Electronic Intifada. It's day 937 of Israel's genocide in Gaza. Here's a brief summary of some of the latest developments this week in Palestine and Lebanon. In Gaza, Israel is killing and injuring Palestinians every day, nearly 7 months into the fraudulent ceasefire, while the health crisis is exacerbated by Israel's ongoing draconian blockade on essential items, including medicine, infrastructure materials, and fuel. As of Wednesday, Israel has killed at least 823 Palestinians and injured more than 2,300 in Gaza since the so-called ceasefire was declared in October 2025, according to the Palestinian Ministry of Health. On Wednesday, Israeli attacks killed 5 Palestinians and injured 7 across Gaza, including a paramedic, Ibrahim Sakhar, who was killed, according to the health ministry. Reporter Saad Hezbollah captured footage of Sakhar's colleagues collapsing in grief around his body. Israeli attacks on Tuesday killed 3 Palestinians, including a 9-year-old boy who was shot by an Israeli drone in eastern Khan Yunus. A relative speaking to reporters said that they don't have cooking gas to make food, so the child, Adel al-Najjar, was collecting cardboard scraps for his family to use as fuel. Dropsite News reports that Adel's younger brother had been killed under similar circumstances in the same area just a month ago. At least 226 children have been killed since the start of the fraudulent ceasefire. An Israeli airstrike killed 2 Palestinians in Gaza City in an attack on a vehicle. Reporter Wadia Abu al-Saud was asked by another journalist what happened in that attack. Abu al-Saud, whose hand was covered in blood, says that, quote, the whole world is saying that we have a ceasefire. I want to tell the world this is the blood of a martyr. Every day we have martyrs. Every day we have casualties. Every day there are violations. The occupation continues to target civilians, but the difference is that cameras and screens have been shut off from Gaza today. During the days of the genocide, they said there was global solidarity with us. Now there is no coverage, and they strike us every day. The siege is still ongoing. The healthcare system is collapsing. The education system has stopped. Every pillar of dignified life in Gaza has remained destroyed.
2: اليوم العالم بيقول لك في هدنه في غزه زمان ايام حرب الاباده كان يقول لك في تضامن معانا كان في تضامن عالمي معنا اليوم اغلقت الشاشات والكاميرات عنا وبيصدونا كل يوم كل يوم في عنا شهداء، كل يوم في عنا إصابات، كل يوم في لسه الحصار مستمر، المنظومة الصحية متهالكة، المنظومة التعليمية متوقفة، كل أركان العيش الكريم في غزة، جميع مقومات العيش الكريم في غزة ما زالت مدمرة.
1: That was reporter Wadia Abu Al Saud. Israeli drones targeted and killed Imad Mikdad, a man who ran a solar-powered device charging point in Gaza City on April 25th. In addition to providing an essential service for his community, Mikdad was also the president of the Palestinian Billiards and Snooker Federation. On April 27th, the Israeli army killed a Palestinian teenager in northern Gaza. The Wafa news agency reported that Ayham al-Omari, 15 years old, was killed in the Beit Lahia area. 12 Palestinians were killed across Gaza on April 24th in a wave of airstrikes and tank shellings. Medical sources said that three people, two of them police officers, were killed in an Israeli strike in Gaza City, while two other police officers were killed in an attack in Beit Lahia. Another strike in Khan Yunus killed seven others, including four police. Gaza's Ministry of the Interior and National Security stated that the strikes were yet another deliberate attack on police officers in an intentional effort to further destabilize the society in the Gaza Strip. A four-year-old girl, Naya Al-Tanani, was injured in the attack in Gaza City and died of her injuries shortly thereafter. Reporter Nahed Hajjaj captured video of Naya's mother and relatives holding her small body, wrapped in a shroud soaked in blood at the hospital. On April 23rd, a child was shot in the neck by Israeli forces who fired from their army vehicles in Beit Lahia. Reporter Saad Hezbollah filmed Zeina Batah in the hospital in critical condition. As Israel maintains a brutal blockade on the Gaza Strip, preventing basic materials from entering while hundreds of thousands of families remain inside dilapidated tent shelters, an increase of rodent infestations has been reported. UNRWA, the United Nations Agency for Palestine Refugees, reported this week that in areas that are overcrowded with displaced families, especially in Khan Yunus and in locations with large amounts of rubble in Gaza City and North Gaza, an ongoing shortage of rodenticides have increased the risk of transmission of rodent-borne diseases such as leptospirosis and plague. Additionally, rat bites have been increasingly documented in multiple health facilities over the past months, the agency noted. A spokesperson for the Gaza municipality told the publication Middle East Eye in mid-April that, quote, despite our efforts to address the rodent problem, such as partial sewage interventions and removing random garbage dumps, we cannot eliminate the problem under current conditions. The scale of the disaster far exceeds available capacities, he added. Meanwhile, skin diseases and viruses such as scabies and chickenpox have surged, UNRWA added, due to a lack of basic sanitation services, medications, and hygiene supplies. Health experts say that the ability to control the problem is constrained by a severe shortage of pesticides, anti-lice shampoos, medical treatments, and calamine lotion. Israel extended the administrative detention of Dr. Hossam Abu Safia this week, with Israeli authorities indicating that his detention is now, quote, indefinite. Administrative detention is an Israeli practice of imprisonment without charges or a trial. Dr. Abu Safia, a pediatrician, was abducted by the Israeli army in December 2024 after soldiers raided the medical facility that he directed, Kamal Adwan Hospital in Beit Lahia, in northern Gaza. The hospital was then destroyed. Dr. Abu Safia is being held by Israel under its so-called unlawful combatants law, which allows itself to detain Palestinians from Gaza for prolonged periods without trial. Physicians for Human Rights in Israel said that the court, quote, upheld the detention despite arguments that detaining a doctor while performing his medical duties constitutes unlawful detention. The doctor's family said that he had been denied access to his lawyer for more than 2 months and is currently in the Ketziot prison in the Naqab desert. They said that his health is severely deteriorating due to the physical violence Israeli guards have routinely inflicted on him, as well as ongoing significant weight loss and systematic medical neglect. Turning to the occupied West Bank, Israeli forces shot and killed a 37-year-old father, Abdel Halim Ruhi Hamad, in the town of Silwad, near Ramallah, early Wednesday morning. The General Authority of Civil Affairs stated that Israeli forces withheld his body. Israeli soldiers raided the town and carried out searches of Palestinian homes and assaulted the residents, witnesses told Anadolu News Agency. Soldiers also removed an injured person from inside the Ruhi family home during the raid, which began around 1:30 a.m. The Israeli army said in a statement that during an operational activity by army forces in the village of Silwad, two individuals attacked two Israeli soldiers who were wounded and evacuated to a hospital. Hamad was the father of a 1.5-year-old child and the brother of Mohammed Hamad, who was killed by Israeli forces in 2021 and whose body is still being withheld, Wafa News Agency reported. Also on Wednesday, Israeli forces shot and killed a child, 15-year-old Ibrahim Abdul Fattah Al-Khayat, in the southern city of Al-Khalil during a raid. The local Wafa News Agency reported that a large convoy of army vehicles stormed the Al-Hawoz area and sealed off the main street, denying Palestinian civilians free movement and ordering store owners to close their shops before storming the premises of a charity. The soldiers fired barrages of live ammunition, tear gas, and concussion bombs at the residents, resulting in casualties and the murder of the child, who was shot in the abdomen. Israeli forces shot and killed a Palestinian child last week on April 23rd during a raid into the northern city of Nablus, alleging that the child had been throwing stones at an armored military vehicle. 15-year-old Yusuf Sameh Eshtaya was killed by soldiers who opened fire on him. Hundreds of mourners gathered for his funeral procession through the streets of his village of Tel near Nablus. The day before Israeli forces murdered Yusuf, Israeli settlers shot and killed a young Palestinian man in the town of Deir Dibwan, east of Ramallah. 25-year-old Auda Atef Awauda was shot in the back by settlers. On April 21st, Israeli settlers opened fire on a secondary school in the village of Al-Mughayr, killing 14-year-old Aus Hamdi Nassan and 32-year-old Jihad Marzouk Abu Naim. Witnesses who spoke to the New Arab said the settlers deliberately fired at the students with the intention of killing them. They added that Israeli forces provided cover for the settlers while beating back residents who were attempting to rescue their children. The New Arab reported that, quote, testimonies of the residents and the wounded taken at the specialized Arab hospital suggest that the attack was premeditated, with the settlers having attempted to divert attention away from the school ahead of the attack. Faraj Nassan, uncle of the slain student Aus Nassan, said the settlers attempted to storm the village in the morning from the southern side. After a confrontation with residents, the settlers withdrew to an area near the school. Eyewitness Kifah Nassan, who went to the school after hearing about settler activity nearby, said the Israelis fired directly at the school's windows, classrooms, and balconies. The army arrived shortly after and began dispersing the Palestinian residents and firing tear gas at them to keep them away from the school. Nassan suggested that the soldiers gave the settlers enough time to carry out the attack, arriving only after 15 or 20 minutes and pushing away the Palestinian residents. He described harrowing scenes of terrified students trying to escape, crawling out through balconies before residents were able to evacuate them. A paramedic said that he witnessed three settlers deliberately firing at children attempting to flee classrooms or even just stepping outside to see what was happening. According to the paramedic, the settlers parked their vehicles on a road west of the village known as Al-Kasarat, then climbed the hill overlooking the school, standing only about 50 meters away. He noted that one student was shot in the head and another who followed him was shot in the hand. That was from a report in the New Arab. The publication noted that the 14-year-old boy who was killed, Aus Hamdi Nassan, was the son of Hamdi Nassan, who was also killed by settlers in an attack in 2019. Hamdi had attempted to transport wounded people during a settler attack and successfully evacuated some, but was shot and killed while trying to rescue another. The United Nations Human Rights Office says that since the start of 2026, approximately 680 settler attacks have been recorded in over 200 Palestinian villages and towns, resulting in the full displacement of 9 Palestinian communities. Meanwhile, in Lebanon, Israel continues to kill and injure people while destroying entire villages in the south, in spite of a so-called ceasefire. Israeli attacks have killed more than 2,500 people and injured 8,000 since March 2nd, and have displaced more than 1.6 million from their homes. For more on the situation on the ground in Lebanon amid the political charade of a U.S.-brokered fraudulent ceasefire, our contributor Rokhaya Chamsedin filed this report for the Electronic Intifada on Wednesday evening.
3: Rokhaya Chamsedin reporting for the Electronic Intifada. While Washington attempts to portray a three-week extension of the U.S.-brokered ceasefire as a diplomatic breakthrough, the reality across South Lebanon reveals a war that has merely shifted its form. The State Department stabilization rhetoric serves as a hollow veneer for an Israeli campaign of ethnic cleansing that is struggling to translate aerial destruction into territorial control. What we are witnessing is a calculated attempt by the occupation to offset its salt ground offensive and its failure to establish dominance south of the Litani River. The human cost of a diplomatic theater is being written in blood through a series of documented massacres. In Jibshit, an Israeli airstrike recently wiped out three generations of an entire family. In Jwaya, located in the district of Sur, just west of Ghana, Israeli bombardment killed 6 people, including a child. The depravity of these attacks reached a new threshold in Majdanzun, where a double-tap strike deliberately targeted rescue teams. After an initial Israeli airstrike, a second missile was launched as Lebanon's civil defense teams worked to extract the wounded, killing 3 paramedics and a civilian mid-extraction. These relentless attacks are the frantic outbursts of an occupying force unable to secure the front lines through conventional combat. This pattern of targeting reached a chilling peak with the killing of veteran Al-Akhbar journalist Amal Khanin on April 22nd near At-Tire. Khanin was traveling with colleague and photojournalist Zainab Faraj when their vehicle was deliberately targeted. After seeking shelter in a nearby building, a subsequent strike hit the area, trapping Khanin under the rubble. Faraj was pulled out first, critically injured, but repeated Israeli attacks, including fire on Red Cross ambulances and the use of sound grenades, prevented rescuers from reaching Khanin. She remained trapped for over 7 hours before clearance was finally granted, by which time she was found dead. Her killing, alongside Faraj's critical injury, marks a blatant attempt to silence those documenting the occupation's failures in South Lebanon. While Israel's bombardment has claimed over 2,500 lives in Lebanon since the escalation in March, the resistance has responded with surgical strikes. In the final week of April, Hezbollah utilized fiber-optic-guided FPV drones to bypass aerial defenses, successfully targeting soldiers within occupation security zones. These operations have inflicted consistent casualties, including a strike in Taibe that killed an Israeli sergeant and wounded 6 others. Despite this aerial terror, the resistance has dismantled the myth of Israeli air superiority. Fighters recently brought down a multi-million dollar Hermes 450 drone over Al-Qantara following the interception of an Hermes 900 Starliner. The dismantling of these strategic assets, occurring alongside the destruction of countless Merkava tanks, confirms that on the ground, every attempt to stabilize occupation zones has been met with a wall of fire, while the Israeli military resorts to scorched earth demolitions of border towns to fabricate a buffer zone. These actions reveal a military that has exhausted its strategic options. The message from the south is clear. The era of easy incursions is over.
1: That was Rokhaya Chamsedin reporting for the Electronic Intifada from Lebanon on Wednesday. We've published many features in the last week, but we wanted to highlight how Israel ravaged Gaza City's Al-Zahra neighborhood by Amro Rashad Abu Aisha, writing from Gaza. He recounts his life in the Zahra neighborhood in southern Gaza City, which was made up of dozens of tall residential towers, Abu Aisha was forcibly evacuated from his apartment with his family in the early weeks of the genocide in October 2023. And these are excerpts from what he wrote about his displacement and the destruction of his community. Quote, life in Al-Zahra was peaceful, uninterrupted by the Israeli genocidal machine until October 19th, when our neighbor Abu Ahmed knocked on our door and told us that the Israeli army was about to bomb three of Al-Iskan towers. He advised us to unfasten our glass windows from their hinges and remove them entirely to prevent the glass from breaking during the bombardment, which might cause injuries. Around 10 minutes after we evacuated, a series of intense successive airstrikes, or fire belts, shocked the city. When the raid was over, I returned and saw the three towers leveled to the ground, as if an earthquake had struck them. I saw some of the grieving residents trying to collect their belongings or anything that could be useful. Others were looking at the rubble, weeping at their memories and the effort that had gone into buying the apartments, which were destroyed in minutes. I went back to our apartment, distressed and tired. I slept for 4 hours and woke up around 6 p.m. When I stood on the balcony, I saw a crowd of people heading toward our tower, panicked, some screaming and others holding bags. I left the apartment and walked downstairs at a fast pace, anxiously asking myself over and over, what now? I went to the crowd where I saw a man holding his phone and talking to an Israeli officer. The officer told him that the residents of the rest of Al-Iskan Towers should evacuate immediately. Unbelievable. Preposterous. The people denied that and thought that the Israeli army just wanted to bomb one or two of the towers. It is impossible, the residents argued, to wipe out 21 tall towers in such a short time. We couldn't imagine that. How naive we were. But all that uncertainty vanished after the first air raid obliterated one tower. We were horrified. Even though our tower in Al-Zafar wasn't under threat of being bombed, we evacuated, taking only the essentials like food, flour, and our personal bags. We also threw some mattresses and blankets from the window because we had no time to carry them down the stairs. We put them into our two cars and headed to the campus, which was about 200 meters from the towers. When we arrived, we found the campus crammed with people. When we started searching for a corner to put down our things, another airstrike hit, shattering all the windows around us. My family and I were not injured, but I remember a boy whose face was deeply cut by a piece of glass. With every airstrike, I felt as if my heart had been torn out of my chest and then put back in. I'm not sure what type of missiles the Israeli army used, but the explosions caused high-intensity waves of pressure and sound. Although 2.5 years have passed, I still have no words to describe what I saw. The geography of the neighborhood was upended, a destruction that I've never seen before. Ashes covered the whole area, and the piles of rubble were mixed together, blocking the streets. One couldn't recognize their own apartment, and even if they did, they couldn't even reach it because of the humongous piles of rubble. Residents would inspect the area and then leave in tears, not even trying to retrieve anything from the rubble. On that day, most of Al-Zahra was obliterated. Almost all of its residents fled, including people whose apartments were still standing, like us, and relocated either to southern Gaza or back to Gaza City. My family and I went back to Gaza City, staying there and bearing the famine and the constant scenes of death. I have never tried to return to Al-Zahra, but whenever I journey to southern Gaza, I can see it from Al-Rashid Street, flattened and annihilated. Beginning at Nusayrat refugee camp, not a single building has been left standing or unscathed. The scale of destruction is inconceivable. Those are excerpts from How Israel Ravaged Gaza City's Al-Zahra Neighborhood by Amro Rashad Abu Aisha, a student of English, writing from Gaza on electronicintifada.net. And now, as we always do, we wanted to highlight people expressing joy, determination, and reclamation across Palestine and around the world. The co-founders of the newly opened Phoenix Library in Gaza, who collected, repaired, and reshelved hundreds of books from underneath the rubble, held one of their first events. In collaboration with the General Union of Palestinian Writers and Authors, they hosted a reading seminar for the novel A Spark of Fire by the Palestinian author Mahmoud al-Basyuni. The Phoenix Library says, quote, "We are striving to breathe life back into reading." And at the Gaza seashore, Ahmed al-Madhoun captured this video of a father teaching his eager young sons how to fish. And that's it for the news roundup. As always, go to electronicintifada.net for much more, especially to read our new features by our brave writers in Gaza. You've been listening to the Electronic Intifada's newscast. I'm Nora Barrows-Friedman. Want to hear more? Check out our live stream with interviews, reports, and analysis, along with print articles, podcasts, and more at electronicintifada.net. Produced by Nora Barrows-Friedman, Tamara Nassar, and Pierre Loisel.
0: 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This is Saeed, executive producer and host of Arab Voices. In March 2026, the Council on American-Islamic Relations, CARE, the nation's largest Muslim civil rights and advocacy organization, released its 2026 civil rights report titled The Right to be Different, which documents a pattern of public officials using their offices to narrow the definitions of what Americans can look like, say, or believe in 2025. CARE held a press conference in March 2026 to talk about the report. Let's listen to the remarks delivered at that press conference by Corey Saylor, CARE's Research and Advocacy Director, and Lena Masri, CARE's National Litigation Director and General Counsel.
4: Welcome to the release of CARE's 2026 Civil Rights Report, The Right to be Different. I'm Corey Saylor. I'm the Research and Advocacy Director with CARE. I'll be joined momentarily by our counsel, Lena Masri, who will talk about the legal side of things after I give you the findings of the report. For this year's civil rights report, which the organization has been doing annually since about 1996, we found a number of patterns. And some of those patterns are very important for me to talk about before I get to the data of the report, because they're patterns that impact the Muslim community, but they also affect other Americans as well. And so our first argument that we want to put forward to you is that in 2025, what we saw in the United States was a group of powerful public officials assert that freedom comes with conditions. And those conditions that they placed on freedom are you have to speak their approved lines, you have to worship in ways in which they approve, you should trace your ancestry to places that they approve of, and you should think the thoughts that they approve. And the argument that we as a civil rights organization will put forward is that protecting your right to be different and your right to dissent isn't a favor to any one community. That's the operating system of a free country. Now, there's important civil rights context to what I'm talking about. So when I say that there was this movement to attempt to say that democracy only works for certain people, I happen to think democracy should work for everyone, it's seen in images like this one we picked from the Department of Labor. But there's additional civil rights context that I want you to be aware of. The Department of Homeland Security closed its Office for Civil Rights and Civil Liberties. It closed the Office of the Citizenship and Immigration Services Ombudsman. It closed the Office of the Immigration Detention Ombudsman. And then in the Department of Education, we saw their civil rights office essentially stripped down and told to stop working on public cases and start executing cases that were in line with the administration. These are all very important for all Americans, because that is a reduction in the civil rights, civil liberties oversight that you have protecting your rights to be different and to dissent. Now, within that context, there was a very broad attack on Muslim life in 2025. And I'm showing that here through some social media posts by a number of members of Congress. But you'll see this is an extreme type of rhetoric. Pluralism is a lie. Muslims don't belong in American society. Calls for mainstream Muslims to be destroyed. This is an extreme language that is often used to advance extreme policies, and we'll talk about that in just a couple of moments. Final piece of context before we get to the data. To get to what I'm about to talk about, we collect data from all care offices from January to December 2025 on the types of intakes that they did. We also coded 1,897 statements and other things issued by care, and then an almost equal number of news articles, because we often reference those in our press releases. So these patterns that I'm about to talk about come from an enormous amount of information. And the first key finding that we have, Islamophobia remains at an all-time high. In 2025, the organization received 8,683 complaints. That's the highest single year total since we started tracking data in 1996. It's a 0.3 increase over 2024. And if you look at the small circles, you'll see employment discrimination was for the second year in a row our top category. Now, last year I would have stood here and confidently told you that the majority of that employment discrimination was the result of having viewpoints that think Palestinians have humanity that should be honored. This year, we can't say that with such certainty, and you'll see why in a few moments. Next key finding. Over the last 3 years, in 5 states, we've seen complaints increase each of those 3 years. That's Florida, Illinois, Minnesota, Oklahoma, and Texas. Remember those names because they're very key to some of the data you'll see in a few moments. Each of those states, though, complaints increase each of the last 3 years. In Minnesota, they received 96% more cases, more complaints in 2025 than they did the previous year. In Illinois, our Chicago office received 65% more cases in 2025 than they did the previous year. And I want to pull Minnesota out for one moment, because 23% of their complaints that they received in 2025 came in the month of December, after President Trump disparaged Somali Americans and then launched Operation Metro Surge. Now, I said remember the names of those states, and I wanted you to do that because Texas is a standout as well in 2025, because Governor Abbott and Attorney General Paxton launched a broad attack on Muslim life in that state, and it seems to have the endpoint of pushing Muslims out of civic and religious protections in the state of Texas. So Governor Abbott went after an Islamic center. He went after Islamic burial practices, Islamic mediation practices, and Islamic schools, and then also care itself. And I want to pause there for a second. Let's talk about the burial practices. So the Texas Funeral Services Commission sends a letter to a mosque and says, we have determined, keyword there, determined that you're in violation of the practices in Texas that are established. And then a few months later, and now I'm not directly quoting, but it's a near quote, the same organization sent a letter to the mosque saying, if we ever receive evidence that you violated the statutes of Texas. So it went from determined to if we ever get evidence. Now, the evidence that did emerge about Texas Funeral Service Commission was that people inside the commission had been sharing Islamophobic content. And when we asked Governor Abbott to investigate that, obviously that landed on deaf ears. Now, the next pattern that I want to call out outside of those five key states is we documented that government officials used collective and ideological punishment to target citizens and non-citizens who are perceived to be ethnically and ideologically undesirable. So, we already talked about Minnesota and the targeting of the Somali community. In the report, we also detail incidents with Afghans and Syrians because those ethnic groups are both majority Muslim. But I want to take a moment now and pause on the ideological punishment. I use four cases to really illustrate the many cases that we saw, but in the cases of Mahmoud Khalil, Rumeysa Ozturk, Badr Khansouri, and Sami Hamdi, what we saw is the government put out on social media vast allegations against each of these individuals. And if you don't remember any of them, Rumeysa Ozturk was the woman who went for a walk and was then in New England and was then surrounded by masked federal agents, whisked off in a van, and then moved around the country, which is usually done to make it hard for your attorneys to find you. And it took a year, some of that time she was in detention, for her to be essentially cleared of all the charges against her. And what comes out is that she wrote an op-ed in a school newspaper asking that the school consider divesting from Israel because that state is engaged in genocide and apartheid. So the government would make these vast allegations against people. When that went to court, they weren't able to back those allegations up time and time again. And so what we see is that

in many years. So you heard me earlier say that with the employment discrimination, I can't say with full comfort why we think what we think was the major driver of that. And that's because these anti-Muslim narratives that were very prevalent 2010 through 2017 made a comeback. So a couple of examples for you. First and foremost, in Texas, we already talked about that, this broad attack on Muslim life simply for being Muslim. In Florida, we saw a similar broad attack on Muslims simply for being Muslim. So in that state, they tried to pass legislation that would essentially ban the practice of Islam in the state. They went after Islamic schools, and they also went after this organization. In December, two members of Congress, Chip Roy, Keith Self, both from Texas, there comes that state again, launched what's known as the Sharia Free America Caucus. And this caucus is advancing legislation that, again, at the federal level, would essentially ban the practice of the faith of Islam in the United States, the world's second largest religion. That caucus, as of the last time I saw, now has 45 or 46 members. And then finally, in terms of these narratives resurfacing, Director of National Intelligence Tulsi Gabbard spoke at a Talking Points U.S. gathering in December, and there she talked about, again, Sharia is somehow taking over the United States, and she pointed specifically to a town in New Jersey and a town in Texas. So these views had essentially gone into the background for quite some time, but now they're being spoken again from the highest offices in this country. A couple of final points before I invite my colleague up to make a couple of remarks. One, 2025, what we saw is civil rights violations increasingly occur through executive actions, memos, proclamations, threats of investigations, or threats, not necessarily discriminatory laws. And that bypasses the usual civil rights protections that we have in place because the legal system has certain higher standards. You have to be able to prove things. If I write a memo or a proclamation, the onus, the burden of defense is on whatever group of people that I just targeted with that speech. So this is a way to sort of get the ends that they're looking for, which is pushing Muslims outside the protected circle of civic and religious life in the United States without having to go through the due process norms that we as a nation value. As we always have, civil rights defenders asserted our rights to be different and to dissent in 2025. And what we find in the report, and the reason why our counsel is here with me today, is because courts were one of the best correctives for these abuses. The issue that I'll call out is that courts take time. So while it's one of the best interventions, someone like Rumeysa Ozturk has to go through a year of her life, part of that in detention, in order to prove the innocence that the government was never even actually able to challenge in court. So courts were one of the key correctives that we saw. Public pressure was also a key corrective. We spoke about Operation Metro Surge earlier. Everyone now knows that the cruel and, I would argue, police state-style tactics that were used by ICE in Minnesota saw tons of public pushback, saw tons of public pressure, saw many Americans go out into the streets and attempt to record the abuses that were going on. And that cost two people their lives, but that public pressure ultimately resulted in ICE deciding to draw down their numbers. So a couple of last thoughts. Central takeaway from 2025 is not that American Muslims lack legal rights. It is equal protection increasingly requires an active defense. Equal access to social opportunities, education, travel, civic participation becomes increasingly contingent on your political alignment, your decision to silence yourself, or your litigation capacity. So what do we ask for people to think about? We're essentially asking you
make a choice.

0: then act. Does freedom in the United States mean the right to be different and to dissent? Or is it the right to be part of a uniform society where everybody conforms to the viewpoints of a few who dictate to us how we have to think, how we have to look, how we have to worship, and where we have to come from? Thank you very much. That's the summary of the report. And I'd like to invite Lena Masri up to speak about some of the legal issues that the organization is working on.
1: My name is Lena Masri. I'm the CARE National Litigation Director and General Counsel. The Civil Rights Report being released today documents a reality that Muslims across this country are experiencing every day. Last year alone, CARE received 8,683 civil rights complaints nationwide, the highest number recorded since the organization began documenting these incidents nearly three decades ago. But the most important thing to understand about this report is that it is not simply a collection of individual incidents. It reflects a broader landscape. Across the country, Muslims are increasingly being treated as though their participation in American civic life is conditional, conditional on how they worship, conditional on what they say, and conditional on whether their views are considered acceptable by those in power. One of the clearest examples of this trend is the growing effort to silence advocacy for Palestinian human rights. The report documents how speech supporting Palestinian rights has increasingly been framed as suspicious or threatening, and how that framing has been used to justify government investigations, campus discipline, and even immigration enforcement actions against individuals because of their political views. At universities across the country, students and faculty who spoke out about Gaza face suspension, surveillance, or threats to their immigration status. In several cases, courts have already intervened to reaffirm that the First Amendment protects this speech, even when the speech is controversial. At the same time, we saw government officials use the authority of their offices to portray Muslim institutions and Muslim advocacy as inherently suspicious. In Texas and Florida, state leaders took the extraordinary step of issuing official actions attempting to brand one of the country's largest Muslim civil rights organization, this organization, as a terrorist group. An unprecedented use of government power that courts are now reviewing. These are not isolated incidents. They represent a pattern in which public officials test the boundaries of the Constitution by attempting to redefine who is allowed to participate fully in American civic life. But there is another part of this story, and that is what happens when these actions are tested in court. Just yesterday, a federal jury returned a $667,000 verdict in favor of Muslim men who were pepper sprayed and beaten by prison guards while praying together inside a Missouri correctional facility. These men were engaged in the simple act of religious worship. Instead of being allowed to pray, they were surrounded by guards, sprayed with chemical agents, beaten, and then placed in solitary confinement without being allowed to wash the pepper spray from their bodies. A jury heard that evidence and found that prison officials violated their constitutional rights. That verdict sends a clear message. Even inside a prison, the Constitution still applies. The First Amendment does not disappear because people exercising it are Muslim. And that is an important reminder as we look at the civil rights landscape described in this report. Because the story of Muslim civil rights in America today is not only about discrimination, it is also about the rule of law. Again and again, when these cases reach the courts, judges and juries reaffirm the same basic constitutional principle. In the United States, the government does not get to decide whose speech is acceptable, whose religion is legitimate, or whose participation in civic life is allowed. That is what this report ultimately documents. A moment of real pressure on Muslim civil rights, but also a moment where the Constitution continues to provide a powerful check on the misuse of government authority. And every time those constitutional protections are enforced, they strengthen the rights of every American. Thank you.
0: Thank you very much, Lena. We have one question that we wanted to respond to, and then we'll wrap up. This is a question actually that's been posed by a number of members of Congress recently about Islam's role in the United States. So here is an answer to the question that they've been raising. Islam is an American religion. Islam arrived in the United States in numbers, Muslims, in the colonial era, and they arrived in the holds of slave ships in chains. So the faith has been present in the United States since before the United States itself formed. Now, these Muslims did not have religious liberty. They did not have individual liberty. They were not able to go to Philadelphia and contribute to writing the founding documents because they were working on plantations. This history goes up to the present day. Muslim names show up in Revolutionary War muster rolls. Muslim names are present in the roles of people who fought in the Civil War and all the way forward. So anyone who tries to deny that Islam arrived early, followed by a number of other faiths, making America a country where many different religions are present and came in different ways and contribute in different ways, anyone who attempts to say that our country is anything other than a nation where many faiths thrive and that Islam is an American religion is deceiving you for their own purposes. And we should all be very clear and aware of why politicians are putting forward certain agendas to exclude Americans from the ability to participate in the civic and religious life of this country. That ends our press conference. Thank you all very much for giving us your time. We appreciate it.
2: What you just heard were the remarks delivered at a press conference held by CARE, the Council on American Islamic Relations, about the newly released 2026 civil rights report titled The Right to Be Different, which documents a pattern of public officials using their offices to narrow the definitions of what Americans can look like, say, or believe in 2025. I have a link to the full report on our website, arabvoices.net. It is also posted on the organization's website, www.cair.com. You're listening to Arab Voices, a syndicated radio talk show that airs on dozens of radio stations in the U.S. and Europe since 2002. This is Saeed, executive producer and host of Arab Voices. One of the ministries in apartheid Israel, named, quote, Ministry of Diaspora Affairs and Combating Anti-Semitism, unquote, published a list of what it described as the top 10 most influential figures in the global, quote, anti-Semitic and anti-Zionist arena, unquote. The list includes 10 people, including Greta Thunberg, Bassem Youssef, Candace Owens, Abdel Bari Atwan, Tucker Carlson, and Imam Omar Sliman. Dr. Omar Sliman, who is a prominent Palestinian-American imam, scholar, civil rights activist, public speaker, author, and founder of Yaqeen Institute, responded to the Israeli government's list that included his name with the following message.
3: All right, everyone. It's official. I can retire now. My work here is done. Israel just listed me amongst its top 10 prominent anti-Semitic influencers of 2025. And you can see here, you know, it puts people like Tucker Carlson and Greta Thunberg. And it has these red triangles, ironically, pointing towards us, it seems. And I just want everyone to kind of take a step back and realize that this, to me, is nothing but another sign of Israel's panic. And the fact that they know that their propaganda is not working and that people can see right through it. And I've been sent this list now so many times over the last 3 days. It's crazy. I've been sent this list by people in the Arab world. I've been sent this list by people, obviously, that are seeing it now pop up on English news sites. And I want everyone to understand that as Palestinians, we take this as a badge of honor, that they're panicking, that they're falling apart, and they know they're falling apart. In fact, it was really interesting when I sent this to my father. he responded with, "Congrats, you made the honor list." Literally says, "You made the honor list." And you would think, like, this is a man that was born 5 years before the state of Israel even existed. He was born in Palestine as a free Palestinian and has spent his entire life facing the consequences of the occupation and fighting through the consequences of the occupation, coming here to the United States, becoming a professor, debating, taking out ads in local newspapers, doing everything he could to expose the crimes of the state, taking us as children to protests so that we could, you know, feel that same sense of responsibility to our homeland and to this cause. And he's not afraid, because none of us are afraid, and no one should be afraid. I also want you to realize that this is not about me, and this is not about anyone else but you. This is actually about your ability to speak up. This is because Israel does not want people critiquing its crimes. And because they can't withstand the scrutiny, they resort to intimidation time and time again. And they become more ridiculous with every single attempt that they make. And so if you look at the examples that they used for my supposed anti-Semitism, I just want you to look at the two things they put in their report. The first one is children's limbs stolen in Gaza, children's lives stolen in the West Bank. Children in Palestine continue to wonder why the world does nothing to stop their occupiers. Does that sound anti-Semitic to you? The second post is, for every single voice that you seek to silence, a million will speak in their place. My brief address at the National March on Washington today, this was dedicated to our brave student activists arbitrarily detained by ICE at the behest of Israel. Does it sound anti-Semitic to you? Right? They've broadened the definition of anti-Semitism so much that it's become inconsequential. And they've tried so hard to make anti-Zionism a form of anti-Semitism, because they're not actually trying to protect Jewish people anywhere. They're trying to protect themselves and shield themselves from any accountability for their crimes, which have now been laid bare for the entire world to see. And so, Israel, we're not afraid of you. And I want you to know, whoever compiled this report, that we're going to do everything that we possibly can do to make sure that we're on your 2026 report and your 2027 report, or however long you continue to traffic in this nonsense. And I want to send a message especially to those that are concerned, or to the activists, first and foremost to those that have actually been doxxed by Israel, because these shady watch lists have been, you know, put through all sorts of systems and institutions in the United States. And that should be a cause of concern for any American, that it's not just your politicians that are responding to lobbies. It's not just your mainstream media newsrooms. It's your academic institutions that are responding to watch lists on professors and expelling students on behalf of official Israeli government agencies, and people getting fired from hospitals, and law students never being able to find work because of these watch lists that are being published. That at the end of the day, for me, all I've really seen is an uptick in hack attempts, desperate attempts to run ads on my name. And so, yes, they've tried to hack multiple devices and multiple accounts. They've also, from the very beginning of this genocide, put official Israeli propaganda on search results on my name and many other people. They have obviously trafficked in smear campaigns. And, you know, we've seen all these bots that go into comments on every single social media platform and try to amplify, originate or amplify smear campaigns that will work with that audience. So if it's towards a Muslim audience or towards a non-Muslim audience, because obviously their goal is to delegitimize. But at the end of the day, like, if I get shadow banned, or if a whole bunch of people believe something about me that's not true, I still have my job. I still have my livelihood. The fact that school teachers and med students and law grads are getting fired because of this, because they dare critique Israel, should be alarming to each and every single one of you, right? And that should be something that you think about. And that should be, if anything, the motivation for us to continue and to call out these types of attempts so that they no longer work. And so my message to Israel, I'm an imam, I can't curse, so I'll try to keep this as PG as possible. I'm just going to say, we're not afraid of you, and we're going to keep on doing this. My message to everyone else is, keep going, and do not be afraid. And at the end of the day, these attempts will become more pathetic and pitiful, and our efforts will become more organized and unifying, and make evident not just the crimes of the state of Israel against innocent people, but the imperative for everyone to take a moral stand against apartheid, against genocide, against occupation. So thank you for your concern. I'm not actually retiring. Assalamu alaikum.